0: 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In Maine, weather tonight, cloudy with rain, lows in the 50s, and tomorrow, a mixture of clouds and sunshine, some scattered showers in the far east, high 75 to 80, lower 80s in the far south. 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It's 9 o'clock.
1: Ever since we failed to confer on the Falklands expedition the theological status of a holy war, church and state are held together by a single thread.
2: This is LA Theater Works. I'm Susan Lowenberg.
3: When I said that I wanted to write a play about the Church of England, nobody understood why. And so I wanted to do them the credit of taking them seriously. On the other hand, I also wanted to dispute with them about their beliefs.
2: That's playwright David Hare talking about the impetus behind his incisive and insightful drama, Racing Demon. Set in the backwater parishes of South London in the late 1980s, Racing Demon examines issues both timeless and contemporary, including the recognition of same-sex relationships, the ordination of female priests, the role of evangelism in community outreach, and loss of faith, even among the devout. True to his word, Hare's portrait is both sympathetic and clear-eyed, weighing the human costs of trying to reconcile official doctrine with one's personal beliefs. And now, LA Theatre Works presents Racing Demon by David Hare, starring Jared Harris, Leslie Nichol, Martin Jarvis, and Rosie Fellner.

0: God, where are you? I wish you would talk to me, God. It isn't just me, Lionel Espy. There's a general feeling. This is what people are saying in my parish. They want to know where you are. The joke wears thin. You must see that. You never say anything, God. All right, people expect that. It's understood. But people also think, I didn't realize when he said nothing, he really did mean absolutely nothing at all. You see, I tell you, it's this perpetual absence, yes? This not being here. It's that, I mean, let's be honest, it's just beginning to get some of us down. You know, is that unreasonable? There are an awful lot of people in a very bad way, and they need something besides silence, God. Do you understand?
1: Come out into the garden, Lionel. It's always such a pleasure to see you.
0: What a wonderful smell from the kitchen, Charlie.
1: Indeed, my wife always fries her fish cakes in duck fat. It's not just the taste, it improves the texture as well.
0: Goodness.
1: It's funny, yesterday, you know, we had the salmon, and there's no denying poached salmon's very nice, but all the time I was thinking, when do we get the fish cakes?
0: Ah, yes.
1: Sit down.
0: Thank you.
1: The same with lamb. Leg of lamb is also very nice, but isn't the whole point that next day you have shepherd's pie?
0: Yes. Yes, well, I know what you mean.
1: And your wife, Heather, she cooks?
0: Yes. Yes, frequently.
1: Good. Lionel, I suspect you sense the reason for this meeting.
0: No, tell me.
1: We go back a very long way. After all, your whole family, your father instructed me at theological college, your uncles, your brother, where is he?
0: Mombasa.
1: Ah, your grandfather, Dean of St. Paul's, he stood on the steps watching the bombs fall. Espy is one of the great clerical names. But I've had rumor of some stirrings among your parishioners. It's difficult, Lionel.
0: Oh, please, Charlie, you must tell me why. As my bishop.
1: There is an element in your parish which is unsure of you. They've begun to doubt you. Maybe question the power of your convictions.
0: Anything specific?
1: Extremely specific. They're not sure you still believe in the rules of the club. I don't mean to upset you.
0: What parishioners are these? It's a largely working-class parish. They are my ministry. I don't have to tell you Christ came to help the poor.
1: I know your views.
0: But there is, I know, a small middle-class rump.
1: Not that small.
0: A rump of regular communicants who have been coming to the church for a very long time.
1: They have.
0: And since the poor are not given to visiting bishops' palaces, I assume the complaint is from them. All right, you can't
1: They're not very happy.
0: Why don't they come to me?
1: Something in your manner.
0: Really?
1: Yes. We are talking about the way you conduct the service of communion. This is the problem. It's only an impression, nothing more. I do have to ask you if you're still interested in the sacramental side of your work.
0: Sometimes I am impatient.
1: Ah.
0: Perhaps there are times when that comes across.
1: I'm afraid it does.
0: Well, you know the situation. It's fairly desperate. I wouldn't even say the church was a joke. In our area, it's an irrelevance. It has no connection with most people's lives. A lot of people are struggling to make a life at all. Now, I feel we should be humble about this. Our job is mainly to listen and to learn from ordinary working people. We should try to understand and serve them. Perhaps with time, I do find that more important than ritual.
1: Yes, can the two be divided like that? After all, what are we, Lionel? What is the Anglican Communion? It's a very loose church. I don't have to tell you. We all agree on very little, almost nothing. Start talking to our members, and you'll find we hold 1,000 different views. Only one thing unites us, the administration of the sacrament. Finally, that's what you're there for. As a priest, you have only one duty. That's to put on a show.
0: Do you really think that?
1: It doesn't matter what I think, does it? That's a wonderful thing. We're not talking about opinion. We're talking about authority, history, what the Church of England is. It's a disparate body held together by a common liturgy.
0: Charlie, to me, Christ is in our actions. Don't you think some of this other stuff just puts people off?
1: Well, there you are. That's your opinion. However, the fact is you're a priest. Give communion, hold services, offer the full liturgy, and look cheerful as you do it. The people you call middle class are entitled to that. I don't call them any class. I call them believers. And as you observe, there are all too few of those. So please, let's not be callous of them. It seems to me they're entitled to a little respect. For the rest, by all means, come and discuss your views with me. Happy to do it. I do it all the time, with all sorts. But meanwhile, please fulfill your job description. Keep everyone happy. There, I've said it. Beatrice, now we'll go in and have lunch.
2: What happened then, Tony?
3: Oh, you know. Have I never told you?
2: No.
3: I was just a boy from the provinces. This was my first trip to London. I was only 16. I was incredibly lonely. I was thinking, all right, I'm frightened, I'm on my own. What would help would be if I could buy a small crucifix. This was in Oxford Street. There was a gift shop. I talked to the girl behind the counter. I think I've seen one, she said. She seemed a bit puzzled, so she went into the back. Then when she came out, she had two of them. She said, oh, I don't think you'll want this one. It's got a little man on it.
2: Yes, that's funny.
3: I mean, where has she been all her life?
2: I used to work in a shop before I started in advertising. It was just like that.
3: Francis, are you going to get dressed?
2: If you like. Does it make you uncomfortable?
3: No.
2: You always dress first.
3: Lot to do.
2: Do you have time for a pizza?
3: If you hurry. It's just tonight I want to work on a scheme I have, which I want to put to the team. I've got an idea for common worship to try and involve the Catholics and Methodists as well. I wanted to start with a day for world peace or something. If we could get everyone together, it would be the most incredible coup. It would really...
2: What?
3: No, then I think we'd really get people talking. Christ would be bang in the center of things.
2: Where's my hairbrush? Ah, here it is.
3: I'm sorry. I can tell what you're thinking.
2: No, it's always Christ. We're alone, we make love, we have a little time, and then Christ enters the room.
3: Yes, well, he's there. He's always with us.
2: I always pretend you're no different from anyone else, but you are. You always bring your friend to the party.
3: I can't help it.
2: I know. And is he coming for pizza?
3: Inevitably.
2: And will he be staying here tonight?
3: He will, but I can't.
2: Oh, really?
3: No. Didn't I mention my aunt's coming down?
2: No, you forgot.
3: Yes, Aunt Ethel.
2: And when's she coming?
3: Oh, you know, this evening.
2: Hmm.
3: It's getting rather late for my meeting. I think I'll skip the pizza. Do you mind?
2: How long have you been here? 45 minutes?
3: Yes, I'm sorry. It's very wrong.
2: Well, certainly it doesn't make me feel very valued.
3: I know.
2: Is Aunt Ethel really coming?
3: Well, why'd you say that?

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1: ...with some eventual purpose. It's in the context of, well, of our future, of one day marrying. I mean, we've sort of joked about it, but I think that's what we've both thought, haven't we? I mean, you know, I would never... The physical experience, I mean, you understand, it's always in the context of a long-term commitment. An idea, if you like, which both of us have, and which is terribly exciting.
2: But...
1: But I have been getting worried how it may look to the rest of the world. I mean, you know, I don't have any hang-ups, personally. I believe in the expression of God's love through another human being. In a serious context, it's good. But lately, I don't know. It's made me uneasy.
2: Uneasy in yourself?
1: Yes, partly.
2: Or uneasy for what the bishop might say.
1: Well, you know that's not fair.
2: Isn't it? I can see you're frightened. I'm not sure why. Either it's your conscience, or else you just don't want to get caught. You'd better go. You'll be late for your meeting. Here's your coat. And look, for the record, I didn't make love in any context, whatever that may mean. I made love because I wanted you. Is that really such a terrible idea? I liked your innocence. You came up from Bristol, you were a Christian. All right, I got over that. Because your faith was fresh. It was simple. You managed to be a normal person as well. Yes, well, exactly. It's a high compliment after my childhood, but it's over.
1: No, Frances, I'm not saying that.
2: No, I am. You've got the bug. I've seen it before. All you want is to carry the cross.
1: Not at all. Look, it's just... It's terribly complicated. It's team ministry. There are three churches. We try to minister to the whole area's needs. It's very exciting. It's also demanding. So anything that...
2: That what?
1: I don't know how to put this. Anything that dissipates my energy.
2: I think you should definitely leave.
1: It was exciting. It was wonderful, you know? All through ordination, no question, it was you who got me through. After everything. In every way, it was such a tough time. Am I worthy? Am I really up to it? Fulfilling God's mission on earth? I found being with you in the evening was restful. It seemed natural. Just to walk on the common, listen to your office gossip, not thinking about theology. But it's got harder since then. I've got frightened of drift. I want to be purposeful. Look where we're working. It's nowhere. It isn't Brixton. It isn't even Kennington. Basically, it's just a horrid great road surrounded by subsidized housing with thousands of people whose lives could be infinitely richer. It's my job to give them some sense of joy. How can I get on with it unless my own private life is sort of cleared out of the way? At the moment, it's messy. When I wake up, I think, today's the day I shall see her. Of course, I'm thrilled. But also, I feel a kind of dread. It raises questions. It's a feeling in my stomach. I'm not sure I can afford that anymore.
2: No.
1: You've been so good for me. You know I'll always want to be friends.
2: Why is the one word you're frightened to use?
1: Which one? What word?
2: I'm not a Christian, so it doesn't frighten me.
1: I have no idea what you mean.
2: The word is sin. Why don't you use it? You've been sinning. Well, isn't that what you think?
3: Here. Tissues.
2: Thank you.
3: I'll put them there, beside you. Now, Stella, please, tell me what happened next.
4: Well, after I got out, I was feeling terrible, so I started taking these pills.
3: Who gave them to you?
4: A doctor. I don't know. I've never seen him again.
3: The same doctor?
4: Oh, no, I didn't ever meet that doctor.
3: I see.
4: They just let you in. There's a nurse, and then they knock you out. Then you wake up, and it's over. Except for me, it wasn't.
3: What do you mean?
4: I had to have another one. They hadn't done a proper scrape.
3: Mm-hmm. And where was this?
4: Lewisham. I didn't understand it. They said they couldn't find it, so they had to take another look.
3: Yes. How long between the two?
4: Oh, it was Monday. Monday's the slow day. It's the only day they let me off, so it was Monday and then Monday.
3: I see. Two Mondays.
4: We had to pay twice.
3: Who paid?
4: My husband. He's got money. He just didn't want to have kids. The second Monday, they found it, and then they threw it away. I might have coped, you know, except he gets...

0: so angry and now I cry all the time and that's what drives him mad. He just gets angry and he says, "Will you never stop crying?" And I say, "I'd like to, but I can't."
1: Can you go somewhere else? Do you want to leave him?
0: I ain't got no money. I have nowhere to go. What does the church say?
1: What does it say? About abortion? Abortion is wrong.
0: Couldn't help it.
1: I know. I'm not saying you were wrong. You had no choice.
0: I don't want to leave him.
1: I know, and also it's a marriage. We want your marriage to last. Is there a chance your husband might come in and see me? It's a stupid question. I'm sorry.
0: I told my friend at work. She said, "Why go and see a vicar? You don't even know him. What can he do?"
2: Oh, Lionel.
1: Tony.
2: Am I interrupting?
1: Oh, it's all right. We were just going to pray.
0: What?
1: Shut your eyes, Stella. Oh, God, who understands everything, please be good to Stella here. She needs love. Make her pain less and give her the strength to bear it. Through Jesus Christ, our Lord. Amen.
2: Amen.
0: Will that help?
1: I don't know. It can't do any harm. I'll call by your salon. I haven't much hair, but you can cut it.
0: Oh, I only wash.
1: Oh, yes, sorry. I wish I had more. I don't know if God will help you, but now you do have a friend. You have me. This house is always open whenever you're lonely.
0: Oh, I see. Is that it?
1: Yes. That is the service.
0: Oh, well, thanks very much. Bye.
1: Goodbye. Tony, hello. I apologize. The clock overtook me.
2: What was all that about?
1: Will you give me a hand with these papers? I've copied all this stuff.
2: Sorry. Breach of confidence. It's not my business. I'm just interested. I've been thinking a lot about how we handle things. Did you know her?
1: No.
2: Is she a churchgoer?
1: I wouldn't think so. She just dropped by for help.
2: I mean, I don't know what you'd been saying before I came in. I tell you, it just occurred to me. I could see she was in distress.
1: She'd had a very bad experience.
2: You did say a prayer, but it was very low key.
1: Yes.
2: No, my question is, I know the theory. I know the theory of let them come to you, don't judge.
1: That's right.
2: But is it deliberate you never mention the Bible at all?
1: If I give her a Bible, her husband will find it. Poor thing, she's not all that bright.
2: Oh, I see.
1: If he finds out she's been to see me, he'll get even more hostile. The marriage is in trouble already. We don't want to make it worse by making him feel the do-gooders are all ganging up on him.
2: Goodness, you have to think of everything.
1: Yes, you'll get used to it.
2: So what will happen to her?
1: I don't know. I can call the social services, you know the mess they're in, and to say what? There's a young woman hooked on antidepressants who's living in fear of her husband. You know what they'll say, so what else is new? Or else they'll refer her to a doctor. Well, it's the doctors who gave her the pills, and all they'll do now is refer her to me. And so on, forever.
2: Lionel, isn't it... I'm just asking the question. Isn't this the perfect moment to tell her about Christ? Look, please don't think I'm interfering.
1: Not at all.
2: I'm not, but you're the team rector. Do we need a team policy?
1: I'm not sure.
2: To deal with exactly this kind of case?
1: Stella's not a case, she's a person.
2: Naturally.
1: There's something distasteful in what you're suggesting. I don't approve of cashing in on people's unhappiness. It's very dangerous because someone is in grief to think, oh, good. You know, we're not salesmen. We don't look at people's suffering and think, oh, this is excellent. Now we've got a foot in the door. Huh? Whatever we are, we're not ambulance chasers. If the need is there, it will show.
2: But what if it doesn't? I mean, what are we telling her?
1: I'm not telling her anything. I'm just hoping she'll come back. Perhaps when her husband's more rational. And then, one day, she'll find that life is easier with a religious dimension. But on the other hand, maybe she won't.
3: Hello, hello, hello.
1: Hello, Streaky.
3: Can somebody tell me, aren't cyclists people? Oh, hello, Tony, that's why I'm late.
1: You cycled in the rush hour, you're crazy.
3: Lorries behave as if you don't exist. It's like going down a canyon. High wall on that side, high wall on the other.
2: I wonder, do you mind if I say...
3: I could have been deaded, like Neddy Seagoon in the Goon Show on the radio. Or was it Blue Bottle who was deaded? I can never remember.
1: It wasn't Neddy Seagoon.
2: I'm sorry, Streaky.
3: What?
2: It's just you walked in right in the middle of things.
3: Oh, Lorks, have I really? Is this the meeting? Did you start without me? Where's Harry?
4: Harry's here, reporting for duty.
1: Ah, fine.
3: Good to see you, Harry.
4: Delighted to be here. Oh, goodness, what a day.
3: Me too.
4: Got teas and coffees for us all. Here we are. Tea for you, Streaky.
3: Thank you.
4: Oh, and guess what I'm doing tonight? We're calling in the diocesan exorcist.
3: Gosh, lucky chap.
4: I know. I'm terribly excited. I've never done one. I had to look up the service.
3: Must say, I'm rather jealous, Harry.
4: Yeah, I know. It's a West Indian lady with a lot of definite nocturnal movement. She asked me to stay the night, actually, but I refused.
3: Oh, very wise.
4: Oh, yes. I'm going to be shattered if something actually appears. Here you are, Tony. Coffee.
2: Oh, thank you.
4: I say, are you all right?
2: No, I'm fine. It's silly.
1: Please go on, Tony.
2: No, it's just... No, it's nothing. Before you both arrived, Lionel and I were having a discussion.
4: Oh, I see. What about?
2: We were discussing how much we should be pushing Christ at people and how much they should be left to find him for themselves.
4: Uh-huh.
1: Yes, that was it.
3: Gosh. Well, that's a curly one.
4: Mm.
1: Yes, well, you might say...
2: No, I'm sorry, Harry. This is the wrong moment.
4: Oh, no, there isn't any problem. That's what we're here for. Surely we can talk about things.
1: Surely.
2: It's just... Look, really, I've no wish to criticise. It happened. I burst in on Lionel at work. There was this woman. Frankly, I watched her. I think she was fairly surprised. She'd come in off her own bat with a problem. We just said a prayer and sent her away.
4: Well?
2: Well, nothing. It's fine as far as it goes. It's just... The churches are empty. I don't know. I'm just asking if these two facts are linked.
3: Got you.
2: Look, we work hard, for goodness sake. We're at it all hours. Perhaps we work so hard we have no time to stop and see what's happening. The statistics are appalling. We feel we've had a good Sunday if between us we attract 1%. 1% of our whole catchment area. All right, I know this is terribly vulgar. Numbers aren't everything. It's the quality of the experience and so on. But I would have said... Look, madam, actually, next Sunday we will perform an act of worship which it might do you some real good to attend.
4: Mm. Ooh.
3: Well, it's possible.
2: I want a full church. Is that so disgraceful? I want to see the whole community all worshipping under one roof. That's what I want. And that's what I believe the Lord wants as well. I'm the junior member. This is my first parish. I've no right to bring this up, I can tell. We can go about our business, we can look at our schedules, but really, if in 3 years we don't fill the churches on Sunday, I'm sorry, then I think we'll have failed.
3: What do you say, Lionel?
1: Me? I was thinking, I saw Charlie Southwark.
3: Golly, how was the bish?
1: Unchanged.
3: Good scoff.
1: Fish cakes.
4: His wife's a very good cook.
1: Yes, I know, he told me.
3: You missed out with fish cakes. I had grouse the only time I went. I'd never had grouse. Isn't it something, being a bishop, eh?
2: What did he want?
1: Charlie, well, that's why I mentioned it. I was thinking, where have I had this feeling before?
3: What do you mean, with a bishop?
1: And with Tony. You give me the same feeling, Tony.
3: My, my.
2: What feeling?
1: Forgive me. It's like I'm being pulled into line.
5: Lionel, Hello, Harry. Streaky.
4: Hello, Mrs. Espy.
5: Lionel, the paper man is here. You haven't paid the bill.
1: Oh, Lord, I haven't had time to go to the bank. Does anyone have any money?
4: I've got some.
1: Thank you, Streaky.
5: And I need to go to the Asian shop.
1: Streaky?
3: Here you are.
2: How are you, Mrs. Espy?
5: Oh, I'm very well, thank you, Tony. Thank you, Streaky. Oh, Lionel... You know it's Alex's concert.
1: Yes, absolutely.
5: You won't let him down.
1: I may let him down, but I'm not yet admitting it. Please, I shall try. Thank you, darling.
5: Right, well, I'll see you all later. Are you staying for supper?
3: We'll see.
5: All right.
1: Let's think. Now, where are we? Here's a schedule for everyone. I've had to shift some visits for the sick.
4: Thank you, Lionel.
1: Streaky, if you could do a couple of extra home communions, then I can do the hospital on Wednesday afternoon.
3: Yes, gladly.
4: Oh, look at this. He hasn't left me a single empty square. Will I ever get my nice parish in the country?
3: You'd hate it.
4: Well, I don't know.
1: Paperwork. More paperwork. I must say, I sometimes think that if the Lord Jesus returned today, the Church of England would ask him to set out his ideas on a single sheet of A4.
3: Oh, listen, that reminds me. I called by church house on the way. Look at these pamphlets. A Gross of Mission in the City. The Art of Prayer in a Divided Society. Look, it's called Not on Your Knees. Here's another. Not Strangers, but Pilgrims. I haven't the slightest idea what that means. You can read it on Ghost Watch, Harry. There you are.
4: Oh, thank you.
2: Look, I'm sorry. Are we going to talk about what I just said?
1: If you like.
2: It does matter.
1: Yes, but this paperwork matters. In a way, I think, Tony, this matters more. Pink. Let's see, and do you have green?
2: So what did you think of my criticisms?
1: What you saw was an exercise in pastoral duty. Everyone does it differently. In my view, that's fine. As long as you do it from the heart, in a way which is unforced and that suits you, then there's no problem. The problems start when you step out of character. That does no good at all. I saw a black preacher, a woman, just the other day, stop at a bus queue. She couldn't resist it. There hadn't been a 2B for hours. And she just started telling them that Christ was their saviour. I admired her. That's her style. There's nothing wrong with it. Far from it. It's wonderful. But if I did it, it would be wrong.
2: Yes, all right, but you can't just be complacent.
1: I'm not.
2: We're in a team. We must have something in common.
1: We do.
2: Well, what?
1: A desire to help people.
2: And?
1: A belief.
2: Yes. Are we making that clear? And in what?
1: In God everlasting, as I understand it. And in his Son, who came so that people might know God was close. And in the Holy Spirit, who of the three always seems to me much the most mysterious, you know, much the shadiest, as you might say.
2: But does anything else hold us together?
1: Of course, I'd have thought that was obvious.
2: Not to me.
1: Why, Tony, surely the fact that we're friends.
2: You know I'm damned if I get this. I'm damned if I know what the hell's going on. Forgive my language. Lord, it's frightening. I can't believe I'm still the same man. I mean, when I was a student, I was actually quite easygoing. I spent all my time at the Film Society and running the campaign for Real Ale. But now I can actually feel my sense of humor departing. It's gone. Can you tell me, God, is anything right with the church? I mean, is the big joke that having lived and died on the cross, Jesus would bequeath us what? Total confusion, a host of good intentions, and an endlessly revolving copying machine. Is he really entrusting his divine mission to people like the Reverend Donald Bacon, universally known as Streaky? I've got to pray for Lionel. I've got to. We are individuals. We have souls. Christ didn't come to sit on a committee. He didn't come to do social work. He came to preach repentance and to offer everyone the chance of redemption in their innermost being. God, please help Lionel to see this, because otherwise I think things are going to get rough.
4: Ewan, what's this?
6: Oh, it's a photo for one of those machines.
4: Hmm. And you want me to find it? Is that why you leave it there?
6: I don't know what you mean.
4: Are you going out?
6: No. Are you?
4: How long are you staying for?
6: I don't know. Till I've read a few books, I suppose. Is that all right?
4: Yes, of course. I've got to write my sermon.
6: Make it good, Harry.
4: Yes, I will.
6: It's no one. It's just a friend of mine. He gave me a lift down part of the motorway.
4: I see.
6: What do you want? What do you want me to say? Give me the bloody photo.
4: It's there.
6: We were arsing about. I need a job.
4: Yes, I know.
6: I'm going to go back.
4: Oh, go back up to Glasgow? Yes, well, if you can't get work here, then you should.
6: All right, then what? What do you want? I don't speak to anyone. You tell me, is that what you want?
4: I don't want anything.
6: I can get a job, actually. I could get it, I'm sure. You know that theatre in a pub? In the Kennington Road.
4: Ah, yes.
6: I met a friend of the guy who runs it. He said you two were at Cambridge together.
4: Yes, I know who you mean.
6: Do you think?
4: What?
6: Just have a word with him. Say you know me. And how like I'm very good, will you?
4: Yes. I mean, if you like.
6: You don't want to?
4: Well, I'll do it.
6: Is even that too much? Do you know what I hate?
4: No, I don't.
6: I hate the bloody church.
4: Ah, yes.
6: They're a bunch of hypocrites. I thought the whole deal was meant to be about love.
4: So it is.
6: And you can't go to a friend and say, there's this young man, please will you give him a job? I need a job!
4: Yeah, I know. I know. We will get you one.
6: But not too near you. Is that what you mean?
4: I've always told you, it's very simple. There are people in the parish who don't like the idea.
6: And there are so bloody few of them, you can't afford to lose one.
4: No, it isn't like that.
6: They've got you, Harry. And they know it. You have no choice. They can be as vindictive and as nasty as they want to be, and you have to put up with it. You have to dance their stupid tune.
4: It isn't true. It's simply... I am the vessel. I'm only the channel through which God's love can pass. And that makes me as a person totally irrelevant. As a person, nobody should even be conscious I'm there. If I do something which is in any sense worrying, if I upset my communicants in any way, then the focus is moved from the Lord Jesus onto his minister. And that is not where the focus belongs. Yes, it doesn't matter whether I wish things might be different.
6: That's hypocritical.
4: I may disapprove their intolerance. However, it's as if I chose to walk down the street in a bright red suit blowing bubbles out of my ears. It would distract attention. It would alter the agenda. And that is something for which God would not forgive me, and rightly.
6: Why don't you fight? Why don't you fight for me? That's all I want. To be loved enough so that someone will fight for me. So that I can start to exist.
4: I would like to fight. But it's not possible. Ewan, don't give up on me. Without you, I'm chaff.
6: Why do you do this? It's no fair. What is it? You always upset me so much. I come down to London with such high hopes, there's never any comfort. I want some comfort, you know.
4: Yes.
6: I'm an actor. Everyone looks to me to say you're not an actor. You're a speck of dirt. You're dirt. If you're an actor, then act. I can't act. I can't get a job. And then I don't exist here. It's worse. More not existing. I find myself shouting at you.
4: Yes.
6: You sit there.
4: I do.
6: And you never come back at me. Why do you think I'm fartassing about on the motorway? Why do you think I leave photos around? I just need a gesture.
4: I'm a priest. I have to soak up my punishment.
6: I come here because no one else loves me. And yet, I always leave here confused.
4: Yes.
6: Let's go for a drink. No, on the other side of London, right here. The bar down the road. All right, forget it. Forget it, all right? Read me your sermon. Why not read it? I want to know. What will you say next Sunday? I'll be in Glasgow. I'm going back. I've had it. If I could be with you. If I were with you, come on, tell me. What would I hear you say?
7: Yes?
2: Ah, hello. Good evening.
7: Yes, what's this?
2: I'm sorry to bother you at home. I'm the Reverend Tony Ferris.
7: What do you mean?
2: What do I mean? Well, don't you remember? We met very briefly. Do you remember? I'm the curate at St. Matthew's. Look, I just felt there should be some follow-up. This would be much easier if we could do it indoors.
7: No, I don't want to talk to you. I talk to the vicar.
2: I can see you've had an accident. Please, Mrs. Marr, I visited the shop. They gave me your address. That's why I'm here. They said you've not been in to work.
7: Can't go to work.
2: No, I see that.
7: I told them at the hospital.
2: What happened?
7: Nothing. I spilled a saucepan.
2: Yes? How did you spill it?
7: Off the stove.
2: What was in it?
7: Water.
2: I don't understand. You spilled a pan of boiling water down one side of your own face. How did you do that?
7: Careless.
2: Yes. I mean, how is that physically possible? Stella, is your husband in there? Come on, we both know what's going on. You need my help. Where is he? Don't be stupid. Do you take me for a fool? I've come to help you.
7: I'm not being stupid. What the hell's going on? What the hell business is it of yours?
2: Stella, you're very scared.
7: No, I'm not.
2: You're terrified.
7: I'm not scared. I didn't come to you. I came to the other man. I wouldn't have come if I'd known you'd come back. All I want is to try and get over it. You say you want to help. Well, you can. I tell you how you help. You help me by staying away.
2: Can I tell you something? Jesus has your interests at heart. Yes, he does. But he can't help you. I tell you this from my own experience. He can't help you until you admit your own problems to yourself.
7: Got to go in.
2: Oh, yes, and if that means my standing here, yes, standing here outside this house until I find your husband, until I get him to face what he's done, then okay, I can wait here for days. I'm actually sick of it, letting everything go by. If he won't admit it, I'll go to the police. What, he thinks I can't do anything because of this dog collar around my neck?
7: I've got to go.
2: I shall be here. Don't be frightened. We're going to protect you.
7: I think I better go in.
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7: Phew! What a night!
5: You're welcome, Miss Parnell. I'm afraid it'll be only instant coffee.
7: That's fine.
5: We don't have real. It was clever of you to carry an umbrella.
7: Oh, I actually always do.
5: The wise virgin.
7: Yes, well, in a way.
5: Let me take it and your coat.
7: Thanks. What a nice house.
5: Lionel's on his rounds. He gives communion to the housebound on Tuesdays. Then he's chairman of the local school.
7: Oh, yes?
5: Yes, do sit down. And a housing charity. Oh, also, ex-prisoners. There's a discussion group. And the mentally ill. They believe now in something called care in the community. That means closing down the hospitals and letting them wander the streets. So Lionel does a group. That's also Tuesdays.
7: I wonder you see him at all.
5: Well, I don't.
7: And you have children?
5: Alex is studying the clarinet. Lucy's in London.
7: Isn't this London?
5: Oh, yes. Somewhere else in London, I mean.
7: Who plays the piano?
5: Oh, I did. Not any longer. Lionel can't think when I play, so I stopped.
7: So what do you do instead?
5: Well, there's the garden.
7: Yes? I am friends with Tony.
5: Tony?
7: Your husband's curate.
5: Oh, yes, Tony. Is he a nice man?
15: Ah, there you are. We spoke on the telephone?
7: Yes.
15: I'm soaked. Should have learnt by now.
5: The foolish virgin.
15: What did you say?
5: Give me your jacket. I'll get you a towel.
15: We've met.
7: Yes, briefly.
15: I remember. Aren't you an East Anglian Parnell? You also seem to be best friends with Tony.
7: That's right, I was. I knew him quite well. His parents were killed a while back.
15: Yes, I knew that.
7: I helped him through it, but he tended to bury me away in the background.
15: Really?
7: Yes, I was sort of unofficial.
15: Golly, I can't think why.
5: Here we are. Coffee.
15: Please let me help. I'll take that.
5: And a towel.
15: Thank you.
5: Oh, can you manage with the pouring?
15: Yes.
5: The milk is in there.
15: Thank you. Bless you, Heather.
5: Lionel, I'll be in the back.
16: Tony hid me away because, well, you know.
15: Yes.
16: Have you seen him lately? I think he's changed. He's changed a good deal. It's why I've come to see you. I don't want him making a fool of himself.
15: In what way?
16: Look, I'll tell you. It just happens I went home at the weekend. My parents are in Norfolk. You know I'm from this big church-going family.
15: Of course, the Parnells.
16: The house was full of bishops. Nothing unusual in that.
15: Which bishops?
16: Manchester, Chester, Exeter, and Charlie, Bishop of Southwark.
15: That doesn't sound good.
16: They were only there because of my uncle. He'd got them together because he's chairman of the advertising agency. We're pitching for the church's account. He's offering our services free. Billboards, leaflets, national mail shots, you can imagine.
15: Only too well.
16: Yes, I agree. The whole thing's But it would be good for the agency's image. People always claim advertising's unethical.
15: Yes. Can't think why.
16: But then at dinner, people unbuckled. You know how it is. They were moaning, as bishops do. Chester said if they were running any other kind of business, they could make rational decisions. And that's when Southwark began to talk about you.
15: What did he say?
16: He was complaining about how you run your parish. He said all your old crowd didn't know where they were, and there was no new crowd. And then he said...
15: Go on.
16: He'd spoken to you. Things were no better. He said it was kind of a test case. He'd decided you have to go.
15: Well, well.
16: Look, the point is, I also saw Tony. He hit a man. Did you know this?
15: No.
16: Late one night. Afterwards, he got very drunk and came round to my place. Now he's given up drink, he says, forever.
15: What happened?
16: I think he was trying to help a parishioner. He was convinced this man had thrown hot water in his wife's face. He'd been lying in wait for him. There was some sort of an argument. Then he actually did swing a punch.
15: Is he all right?
16: He's spinning like a top, Mr. Espy.
15: Lionel.
16: He came round straight afterwards. He was frightening. He went round my flat shouting, waffle, waffle, at the top of his voice all the time. He said, what are we offering? What are we actually offering?
15: What did he do then?
16: Oh, you know, I couldn't get rid of him. He was raving. I went to bed. When I woke up, I went into the sitting room and he was still at the desk. He just turned and looked at me. He said nothing. Then he got up and walked out of the room. I thought at first the problem was exhaustion. He's thrown himself at the job. He's incredibly naive. He wants to get a hold of people and solve them.
15: It's a common failing when you first start. You go in too hard, usually with a lot of talk about Jesus. Always a danger sign in my experience. I'll have a word with him.
16: Yes, I think you should.
15: I will.
16: And quickly, Tony's going to the current synod. He's been asked by the bishop.
15: What?
16: Yes, exactly. That's why I came. Lionel, Southwark is assembling a case against you, and now he's going to ask Tony's help.
15: Are you two still together? But you're still in love with him. It still hurts.
16: I'm fearful he'll do something he later regrets. I mean, I know, look, it's none of my business.
15: Please.
16: The one thing I do understand, the church's system is founded on tenure.
15: Yes, absolutely.
16: Once a vicar's there, he can stay there for as long as he likes.
15: That's right. It's a job for life. Sort of wonderful.
16: But that's what's so crazy. Southwark says you once had tenure in this parish.
15: Ah, so I did.
16: But you gave it up for a 5-year contract, which is coming to an end.
15: Well, I mean, technically, yes.
16: Technically?
15: Look, obviously, we all decided here in this area. It was put to us and we agreed. It was our decision. We wanted a team. And with a team, it doesn't make sense to cling on to tenure. Because what happens if, in everyone else's eyes, one team member isn't pulling his weight? It isn't fair to the others. So as a group, we decided, just in case we didn't get on, we'd go for a formula which puts the interests of the team first. And the bishop, to be fair, was terribly keen on it.
16: I was at the dinner. Southwark is out to get
15: Francis, you. Francis, I'm not an absolute fool.
16: No, really, of course, I didn't mean that.
15: I'm not an idiot. I could see there might be a difficulty there, so I went to my suffragan bishop.
16: Is that Gilbert, Bishop of Kingston?
15: That's right, Charlie's subordinate. I said, look, we love our new system, marvellous, much more progressive and so on. But between you and me, I know this is embarrassing. It won't be used, will it, as a way of throwing chaps overboard? And it was fine.
16: How?
15: He gave me a promise.
1: There's no problem. Gilbert gave his word. So there it is. Shadow boxing.
16: Lionel, can't Kingston be overruled?
1: Overruled? How?
16: Kingston's the deputy. He works under Southwark. Southwark's the boss. So what happens if Southwark just says no? Doesn't matter what my junior said. Forget it.
1: You can't overrule a promise. How can you? It was freely given. It was in good faith. And that's the end of it.
16: Perhaps at least you should have that word with Tony.
1: Certainly. Good Lord, yes. But where's my little diary? Probably not this week.
16: Lionel.
1: What?
16: Do it this week.
1: All right. I'm sorry. Yes. Tony was fortunate. People talk to us all the time. We don't have anyone we can talk to.
16: No.
1: Now I know Tony's crazy to have given you up.
16: How do you know he did?
1: Sadly.
16: Perhaps I gave him up.
1: I wish it were true, but it's always the wrong way. He doesn't deserve you. I'm sorry, that was unchristian.
16: Extremely.
1: No, it wasn't fair.
16: No, but it was human. I'd say it was the most reassuring thing I heard. Call me if you need help.
1: I give help. I don't need it.
16: Not yet.
1: Well, this is nice. This is nice.
6: I'm sorry. Are you speaking to me?
1: Well, aren't you a friend of a friend?
6: Am I really?
1: I've got a lot of friends. What do you do on Sunday?
6: Sunday?
1: Yes.
6: What do you do?
1: Oh, I eat roast beef and make love to my wife. I work for a well-known British institution.
6: Oh, I?
1: Which comes wrapped in the Union Jack. So do I. So does my wife. And with a bit of luck, around 5 o'clock, she sings Land of Hope and Glory.
6: I reckon you're a journalist.
1: Yes, how did you guess?
6: Oh, I'm quick that way.
1: Yes, I gather.
6: What does that mean?
1: I gather it's all been ruined by AIDS. On our paper, we take a patriotic interest in deviant sex.
6: Is that what you call it?
1: The readers, I'm afraid, are literal-minded. They need very long descriptions in very short words. They don't look for a new way of putting it. As you know, it can only be put in so many ways. Do you know what Lord Rothermere said?
6: I don't know Lord Rothermere.
1: A newspaper should be like the sea. Every day different and every day the same.
6: Right. Thank you. I think I understand you.
1: The church does not eat roast beef with its wife. Ewan, I am talking about sums of money so large that they would fund the Press Council for a year. But we must have specifics.
6: I'm away.
1: Please, take my card.
6: No, thanks. You'll never get me. You know, you won't get anyone. I'll tell you why. Because life in this country is such a bloody sewer. But what people still have, which is theirs, which belongs to them, which is precious, is what happens in private. Aye, that's right. And that's why you want it. That's why you want to slime all over it. Because it is private. And in private, there's still some decency.
1: You've got a sweet smile. They said you had.
6: Oh, off.
1: I'll be in touch.
17: Streaky, hello there.
18: Bishop, it's good of you to see us, Gilbert.
17: Well, I always forget you're a member of Synod. I don't know why.
18: Oh, I was voted into the good old council recently. Someone put me up for a lark in a by-election. Oh, there you are, Harry. You do know Harry?
17: Of course.
19: Bishop, hello.
18: This is Harry's first visit.
17: Well, you've chosen a good one, Freemasonry. It'll be a lively debate.
19: Well, I hope so, Gilbert.
17: Feelings run high. We go back a long way. I was thinking it was Harry who first recommended me for Thought for the Day on BBC Radio.
19: Yes, it's true. I was at school with the producer.
17: I haven't heard you on the programme lately.
19: I'm afraid not. That producer moved on. You know how it is.
17: Yes. And what exactly did you want to ask?
19: Streaky?
18: You say.
19: It's about Lionel.
17: Lionel, bless him.
19: Yes. He's been very worried.
17: He wouldn't be Lionel unless he were worried.
19: No. There's a rumour his contract won't be renewed.
17: Really? Well, if there is, I haven't heard it.
19: A couple of years ago, you gave him an assurance on this very subject.
17: Did I?
19: Well, yes, apparently.
18: Lionel says you did. Didn't you?
17: Well, if Lionel said it, then I must have done.
19: Will you testify you did?
17: Testify? What language? Are we at that stage? What is the source of this rumour?
19: Well, someone heard Charlie Southwark.
17: I see.
19: Being quite vehement.
17: In what forum?
18: At dinner.
17: So isn't it best you go directly to him?
18: Yes. We just needed to check.
17: Check?
18: That your memory was holding up, that you'll be solid, so to speak, in your recollection before we go to Southwark.
17: Yes, I agree. I see that. The last thing we want is an issue.
18: Quite.
17: I would say the heart of my job was preventing problems growing into issues.
19: It's in nobody's interest.
17: No. But avoiding the crunch is what the whole thing's about.
19: Indeed, yes, that's true. I can see why you feel that.
17: Yes.
19: It's very ticklish. We know that Southwark would like Lionel to go, and Southwark no doubt believes he's well within his right, but of course he's wrong because he doesn't know about your promise. Does he, Gilbert? And it's really a question of when he finds out.
17: Yes. Yes, I can see that.
19: And plainly, it's also important everyone's memories match. Say, for instance, you didn't recollect your meeting quite the way Lionel did. That would be very confusing all round.
18: Perhaps it was wrong of us. We decided we should take matters in hand on Lionel's behalf.
17: I see.
18: Lionel has a combustible curate who is developing a rather evangelical tilt.
17: Oh, dear.
18: Yes, he's young and from all the best motives, but it presents another problem as well. It's a touch ominous. This young man is quite disenchanted, and Southwark has asked him to dinner tonight.
17: Yes, I must say.
18: We told Lionel to talk to this curate first while we came here and dealt with the other end.
17: Yes. I'm just piecing this together. It does seem like very deep water. I'm not sure I should really intervene.
19: Mention the other thing, Streaky.
18: Oh, yes. I'm afraid there's one other factor which could be quite ugly.
17: Yes?
18: Well, as you know, Lionel's church is just 2 miles from Westminster. There's a very nice Georgian terrace where members of Parliament live because it's cheaper than Chelsea. Now, one of these is a minister. He's number 2 at transport. He hears Lionel's sermons. He's heard them for years. They tend to harp a bit on certain themes. The divided nation, the failings of materialism, the importance of devoting our lives to the poor. He's a conservative minister who sits through it every Sunday. Imagine.
17: Yes, I'm not sure you'll find this a very fruitful line of research.
19: Well, what
18: are
19: the reasons?
18: No. Gilbert!
17: Absolutely not.
19: We're looking for
18: Everyone
19: a motive.
18: Knows.
19: The minister is on the ecclesiastical committee of the House of Commons. You're not telling me he hasn't had a word with Southwark?
18: They play squash together.
17: This is really not something you should try to pursue.
19: No.
17: Under any circumstances. I couldn't help you. It's sheer innuendo. Southwark would go through the roof, and rightly. It's like a nail bomb. You touch that subject, it goes off. Are you crazy? In every direction. I can tell you right now, the Archbishop of Canterbury would be furious. He's had it. We've all had it. And how on earth do you think you could prove such a thing?
19: Well,
17: do you have any idea of what hell it is holding this bundle together? Oh, I'm sure from the parishes it all looks a big joke. That's because you're not actually involved. If you just stop and think for a moment of what the Archbishop actually has to do every day, the tensions are impossible. Ever since we failed to confer on the Falklands expedition the theological status of a holy war, church and state are held together by a single thread. It's not even a thread, it's dental floss. And you want to start making unfounded allegations.
19: Well, yes, that's exactly why we mentioned it as something none of us would wish to bring out.
17: I'm very glad to hear it.
19: We won't bring it up, will we, Streaky?
18: Certainly not, Omar.
19: Unless we have to.
17: Have to?
19: Well, I mean, if after searching inside ourselves we discovered a moral obligation. I mean, surely this is the very point you as Bishop of Kingston were making earlier, Gilbert. You were very eloquent.
17: I'm sorry?
19: About the church's role being to smooth paths.
17: Quite.
19: Sort things out in private.
17: Exactly.
19: Avoid the dangers of polarisation with all the distress open differences cause. Streaky and I both agree with you. Good Christian practice means avoiding the crunch.
17: Perhaps we should ask the real Christian question. Is he a good priest?
18: Well, Harry's known him longer.
19: How can you say? Lionel is patient and sincere.
17: Is he a man of faith?
19: He's a man of conscience.
17: What? And you think that's enough? All right. I'll help you look into it.
18: Thank you, Gilbert.
17: Southwark won't like it. We're miles apart on women.
18: What?
17: Their ordination, I mean. What I'm saying is, if I intervene, it may be counterproductive. But if you wish it...
19: We'll take that chance, Gilbert.
17: Well, here they all come. A vigorous morning's debating, rapier and bludgeon, absolutely no holds barred, all opinions respected. And at the end, a view acceptable to everyone. Lord, guide our thoughts.
20: The synod is in session. Let us pray.
21: Our Father, which art in heaven, hallowed be thy name. Thy kingdom come, thy will be done, on earth as it is in heaven. Give us this day our daily bread, and forgive us our trespasses, as we forgive them who trespass against us. And lead us not into temptation, but deliver us from evil. For thine is the kingdom, the power, and the glory, forever and ever. Amen.
15: Tony.
2: It's you, Lionel.
15: You look like a ghost. I came into the church. I wanted to ask you to dinner.
2: Dinner? That's very kind. But I can't. I've got another invitation.
15: Oh, really?
2: In town.
15: Oh, yes.
2: I'm going to see someone else.
15: Well, then, some other time.
2: Some other time, yes. Well, I must be going or else I'll be late. Good to see you, Lionel. I'll see you soon.
15: What can you do, Lord? You tell me. You show me the way. Go on. You explain why all this hurt has to come. Tell me. You understand everything? Why do the good always fight among themselves?

0: This is LA Theater Works' production of Racing Demon by David Hare. Our story continues in Hour 2.
1: I must robe while we're talking.
2: Indeed, my lord.
3: Yes, my lord.
1: I assume you've heard the news.
2: Indeed.
1: In my soul, I had never believed this could happen. Where will it end?
2: You tell me, Charlie.
1: Christ came as a man. His chosen disciples were men. The priesthood has been occupied by men for 2,000 years. A woman was given a very different function, a higher function even, to be the mother of Christ. Are we saying now we give in to every fad and fashion, every passing cultural upheaval? On the other side of the Atlantic, they put Rocher and Chimere on a woman's body.
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5: 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In Maine, weather tonight cloudy with rain, lows in the 50s. Tomorrow, a mixture of clouds and sunshine, some scattered showers in the far east, high 75 to 80, lower 80s in the far south. 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
6: There's a Sunday paper. They've been after him for months.
7: They're running a piece on what they call the gay mafia. They say it's eating up the church.
0: This is LA Theatre Works. I'm Susan Loewenberg.
8: The clergy were essentially social workers who were just handing out soup and advice. And that was doing Christ's work in the community. You know, the idea that they loved Christ, but the only way that that love was expressed was through social work is phenomenal.
0: That's playwright David Hare talking about the role of the clergy in England under Margaret Thatcher's rule in the 1980s. The dismantling of social services under Thatcherism led many in Britain's underclass to seek help from the only authority figures in their communities. This blurry line between the parochial and the secular, with all of its attendant spiritual complications, became the basis for Hare's play, Racing Demon, this week on LA Theatre Works. In Hour 1 of Racing Demon, in 1980 South London, the Reverend Lionel Espy is wrestling with his faith.
9: I wish you would talk to me, God. This is what people are saying in my parish. They want to know where you are.
0: While his bishop's patience is wearing thin.
1: There is an element in your parish which is unsure of you. They're not sure you still believe in the rules of the club.
0: And when a fiery young curate steps in to stoke the flames.
10: Christ didn't come to sit on a committee. He came to preach repentance and to offer everyone the chance of redemption. In their innermost being.
0: Lionel's fellow parish priests rally to his defense.
11: Lionel, Southwark is assembling a case against you, and now he's going to ask Tony's help.
7: Lionel is patient and sincere.
12: Is he a man of faith?
7: He's a man of conscience.
12: And you think that's enough?
0: And now, Hour 2 of Racing Demon by David Hare, starring Jared Harris, Leslie Nichol, Martin Jarvis, and Rosie Fellner. Produced by LA Theatre Works.
7: Tony, just a moment.
3: Harry? What the dickens are you doing here?
12: Can I help you, sir? This is the entrance to the grill room. Do you have a reservation?
7: No, he's talking to me for a moment. Come over here, Tony.
3: Hey, Tony. Streaky, what the...
7: Just keep walking, Tony. Don't make a scene.
3: Yes, mind your manners. Oh, thank you, waiter. Yes, I'll take that menu. Thank you.
12: Certainly, sir.
3: What is this? What's going on?
7: Jungle Telegraph.
3: Crikey, what a nice hotel. Three cheers for the Savoy.
7: They've redone it.
3: Oh, really? Was that necessary? Why? Was it disgusting?
7: I don't think so. Let's sit here in the lobby, Tony.
3: What is this?
7: We heard you're about to have a posh dinner in there with the Bishop of Southwark.
3: And so I am. What of it?
7: To discuss Lionel. That's what we heard.
3: Is the Bishop here already?
7: Not yet. We thought you might like a word with us first.
3: Oh, really? Why? It sounds like you don't have much confidence if you feel you have to take me aside. It's not very flattering to Lionel.
13: Hey, look at this menu. I'd have half a dozen oysters and follow it up with Chateaubriand. Call it a last supper. And I wonder, which one are you, Tony?
3: You people are do you know that?
7: Of course. When I was at college, I had a professor who said any Christian who doesn't have a doctrine of corruption is going to find himself in all sorts of trouble. You must have a doctrine of glory as well. And your doctrine of glory must be higher, but only by a little bit, Tony.
12: Good evening, sir. Can I help you?
13: Three tequila sunrises with cherries and umbrellas.
12: Thank you, sir.
13: And the bill, if you see him, to the Bishop of Southwark.
3: What? Don't bill the bishop.
12: I'm sorry, sir.
7: No. My friend here is paying for the drink.
13: Oh, let me see. Pieces of silver, 28... 29, 30.
3: All right, very funny.
13: We'll pay you later.
12: Thank you, sir.
3: I thought you chaps came on strong about freedom. Freedom of conscience, freedom of action. Isn't that your big thing? Let people do what they like.
7: Yes, within a framework of loyalty.
3: Loyalty to each other.
7: Exactly.
3: And the other loyalty?
7: What? Which you understand better than us.
3: Look, do you think I've come here without thinking?
7: No.
3: It's an issue of conscience.
7: It always is.
3: I think the parish is in a very bad way. I'm shocked by this. I want to do something about it. I've tried sitting Lionel down alone to discuss his approach, and he just stares at me, ineffably. Yes, I've heard all the familiar arguments, the Church of England's favourite text. Let he who is without sin cast the first stone. All right, we can say that. We can go on saying it. We can sit where we are and say it forever. Does that mean no one will ever cast any stone at all?
12: Your drinks, gentlemen?
7: Ah.
12: Thank you, gentlemen.
7: Drink your tequila, Tony.
3: No, thanks.
13: Oh, I'd forgotten. He's given up.
3: Look, there was a woman. She'd had an abortion, I later found out. She came to Lionel for help. He faffed about as usual and sent her away. He did nothing. And 3 days later, her husband threw a pan of boiling water all over her.
7: What?
3: Yes, Harry, it's directly connected. It's a fact. Lionel fell down on the job.
13: That's completely ridiculous.
3: Don't judge. Honestly, that's the sum of Lionel's wisdom. Well, it won't do. He should have judged the danger she was in. Don't interfere. Let them come to you. Perhaps one day she will come to him half-blinded. It could have been prevented.
7: Mm. Look, you've been here 3 months. You've seen the work we do.
13: In one case, Tony, there are thousands.
7: He's tired.
3: Yes, he's tired. Exactly. Lionel is tired because he gets no strength from the gospel. That's my whole point. He's tired because he isn't getting anything back.
7: You can't say that. How dare you? You can't say that of any priest.
3: Of course I can say it.
7: Who are you to judge?
3: Have you seen him going down the street in Brixton? His forehead is knotted. He gives off one message. Keep away. I carry the cares of the world. It's true. People don't go near him. He reeks of personal failure and anguish, like so much of the church.
7: And you think a man should be sacked for the expression on his face? It's a very long way from saying he looks miserable, he's ineffective, and in your view, which is extremely partial, he may be theologically unsound. It's a very big step to talk of these things to his bishop.
13: Well, no one likes to say this, Tony, but you are very young.
3: Yes, I know.
13: You've only just started, old chap.
3: It's a formula for impotence. What is this? The civil service. Put in 20 years and then you can speak. I went round to this woman's house.
7: We heard.
3: I experienced this feeling of utter powerlessness. The church can do nothing in our parish except witness to suffering. And I'm afraid I no longer think that enough. I'm tired of standing there wringing my hands and saying, oh, this is dreadful. I think it's vital we now do something positive. I tell you what, I think we stop hedging. I think we come out with what we believe.
7: And what is that?
3: What it says in the Bible. Yes. Nothing more, nothing less. People must be converted. There is only one religion. Yes, one. Whatever your background. And the only way to God is through Jesus Christ. And if, when we say that, we divide people, if a certain harshness begins to creep in, well, I'd live with that. Because the alternative, going around smiling, sitting people down, have a little chat, very nice to see you, arrivederci, that doesn't work. I've seen it. Christ came not to bring peace, but the sword.
7: Yes, I thought you might give us that one. It's a dangerous text. It may be corrupt. It's contested.
3: Any text with any life to it is now contested. Look, you know, I'm like you. I went along with it. For years, I was the same. I saw it your way.
12: Is everything all right, sir?
13: Oh, God, waiter, yes, please. More drinks. It's essential.
12: Sir?
7: And waiter.
12: Sir?
7: With extra tequila this time.
12: Certainly, sir.
3: I remember at college, we were lectured by a bishop. Actually, he was a very decent man. They all are. Everyone laughed at my question. I said, Bishop, what's the present thinking on hell? He said, yes. He said, well, we believe in it. I said, I see, then why do we hear so little about it? It doesn't come up much in the pulpit these days. He said, no, we try to downplay it. After all, we don't want to put people off.
7: Yeah, all right, I agree, that's ridiculous.
3: Yes, you see, but it's typical.
7: Of what?
3: It's an attitude, Harry. I said, if hell is in the prospectus, shouldn't it be mentioned? And not at the bottom, not in very small print?
7: And what did he say?
3: He said, get them in first, get them on their knees, but don't dwell on the drawbacks so no one will want to join in the first place.
13: I have to say, it sounds good to me.
3: Yes, but you see, that's Lionel, there in a nutshell. Anything rather than lay out the facts. The only effect of all his fiddle-faddle is to leave people confused. People need rules. They actually want to be able to say, okay, this I agree to.
7: Do they?
3: Yes, they do, Harry, and why not? We've been given these rules, and by chance, what's extremely convenient, these rules are all set down in a book.
12: Here we are, gentlemen.
13: Oh, thank you. That's wonderful.
3: And this book is on sale. It's actually available.
7: Oh, yes. Extra tequila. Thank you. Thank you very much.
3: You can actually take it. You can actually go and say, what is the position on this? What is the thinking? Oh, yes. Look, John, for instance, a little line of print. Except a man be born again of water and the Spirit, he cannot enter into the kingdom of God.
13: I see. Well, gracious.
7: You can't be serious.
3: The whole thing's become a racket. You know it has, Harry. Inner city priesthood, it's a cartel based on a mass

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1: And why they should be sucking up to the poor.
2: If I weren't holding this drink, then I'd sock you.
3: Plainly, you've traveled a very long way, Tony, very quickly.
1: Yes, I have, Harry. I knew you'd be horrified. Where is this man? I suppose you haven't seen him.
2: The bishop?
1: Of course. He hasn't been in?
4: Well, not unless he's disguised as a Japanese tourist.
2: Oh, you'd have heard him by now. His brass balls clang as he walks.
1: What does that mean?
4: It means he's a heavyweight.
1: And?
2: I'm saying nothing.
1: Why are you both so frightened I talk to him, then?
4: Well, we're not. Go ahead.
1: It's not as if what I say is going to be decisive. After all, there are two of you. Why all the panic?
4: It cuts both ways, Tony. It's not in your power to get Lionel the sack. Why risk the damage? I mean, the damage to your own conscience. Why betray a friend when you don't need to?
1: You tell me. What do you think?
4: Oh, it's absolutely clear.
1: Why then?
4: There's a dream there, Tony. Today you've expressed the dream. It's a dream that's haunted the church for 2,000 years.
1: What's that?
4: Does it have a name? It used to. In the Inquisition, they called it something else.
1: I see. What is it?
4: I'd say of all temptations, it's just about the most dangerous on offer. The illusion of action.
5: After you, Gilbert. Walk on. Go ahead.
6: Oh, right, Charlie. Thank you.
4: And good heavens, here come two of them. Southwark and Kingston, double purple. And at last, here comes your chance, Tony.
5: We were detained, I'm sorry. Gilbert took me to play squash.
6: Then we lost track of time in the Turkish bath.
5: Goodness, there are more than I was expecting.
2: And in off the black.
4: Oh. Take no notice of Streaky. He's drunk as a lord.
5: How are you, Harry? So long since I saw you. I miss you, you know.
4: Well, thank you, Charlie. I miss you too. Unfortunately, I'm not staying for supper much as I would like to.
2: No way, Ray.
5: What's been going on?
4: Oh, we've been talking to our young friend here, the Reverend Tony Ferris.
5: Yes, I thought I might question him on inner city problems at the grassroots.
4: Well, I hope we haven't exhausted him. He's bursting with ideas. He belongs to what I shall now call the Savoy School of Theology. Eh, Tony? The grill room school, shall we say. He'll explain to you.
5: Will he?
4: Oh, by all means. Go on, Tony.
5: Well, I'm sure he'll have a great deal to tell us. Say goodbye to your colleagues, Tony, then follow us. Now, Gilbert, where are we? It's in my name.
7: I have a table by the window, my lord.
5: Come along, Gilbert.
6: Thank you.
5: Tony?
4: Go on then, Tony. To your supper. With this shining sword. Go on. What's holding you? Go on then, Tony. Make up your mind.
2: Oops. Drunk, Lord. Drunk. And blissfully happy. Can't help it. I love the job. I love my work. Look at other people in total bewilderment. I got to drink at the Savoy. It was wonderful. It's all wonderful. Why can't people enjoy what they have? Is it just a matter of temperament? I mean, I'm a happy priest. I always have been, ever since I got my first job as curate at St. Anselm's Cheam, because they needed a light tenor for the parochial Gilbert and Sullivan Society. Matins, sung Eucharist, two even songs and Iolanthe five nights a week. It was bliss. I loved it. I tried to start it here, but there's something deep in the Jamaican character that can't find its way through the Pirates of Penzance. Still bliss, though they are blissful people. Once a year, we take the coach to the sea. On the way down, we have the rum and the curried goat. Lord, there is no end to your goodness. Then, we have rum and curried goat on the way back. Lord, I have no theology. I can't do it. By my bed, there's a pile of paperbacks called The Meaning of Meaning and How to Ask Why. They've been there for years.

0: The whole thing is so clear. You're there in people's happiness. Tonight, in the taste of that drink or the love of my friends. The whole thing is so simple, infinitely loving. Why do people find it so hard?
1: Your move, Lionel. Please, play the game.
2: Yes.
1: You can't do that. If you do that, you're checkmate in three.
2: I don't want to play.
1: You have to.
2: I'd like to pace up and down, Francis.
1: Well, you can't.
2: How come you're so good at chess? Are you good at everything?
1: No.
2: What are you bad at?
1: Just move your knight there.
2: There?
1: That's a good move.
2: I'm sorry, I had no right to ring you. It was good of you to come over. It's not as if we're close.
1: We're close, in understanding.
2: It's funny. I think of myself as part of the community.
1: Hold on, let me think.
2: The chap in the paper shop, all the school caretakers. These are my friends. There's a lovely woman who runs the charity shop. All the sidesmen, the wardens, Harry, Streaky, of course. And yet, I don't know, when I was standing in the hospital this morning, I thought, I don't know a soul.
1: She'll be fine. It's all right.
2: She was lying there half an hour.
1: What do you mean?
2: I didn't tell them that. I couldn't. You see, I was in my study working on my sermon. It's on this terrible poll tax thing. It's very intricate. It's important I get it right. She fell in the kitchen. I heard nothing. So typical. So when the ambulance came, I was ashamed to say, well, actually, look, this is awful. I don't know how long she's been there.
1: They let her out, Lionel. It's nothing. It couldn't have been milder. It's a very slight stroke.
2: Yes.
1: Oh, really, Lionel?
2: What?
1: Look, just look at those two other pieces. There and there. What's wrong with you? Are you suicidal? Do you have some sort of a death wish?
2: Yes, I'm sorry. Francis, I'm out of my class.
1: Did you find Alex?
2: Yes, I did. I managed to get hold of him. He's on holiday in France. He's coming back.
1: And Lucy?
2: No. It's difficult. We don't have an address. It's very hard on Heather. I must say it's odd. I know so many clergy families where their children have gone. They seem to get very angry. Was it like that for you?
1: A bit. My father's only a layman. I mean, of course, I was angry for a while.
2: Yes, why is that?
1: Because it all seems such a waste.
2: What kind of waste?
1: Of a human being. To have his mind all the time on something else. Always to be dreaming.
2: Is that how it seems?
1: Well, yes, it does. Is that so for Lucy?
2: I really can't say.
1: If I were a clergyman, what I'd find unbearable is to have to talk about what I believe. Press a button and a clergyman's duty-bound to tell me, at once. Even if he doesn't know me very well, he has to tell me his innermost belief. That's what's undignified. That's why clergymen are funny, I'm afraid, because they're not allowed to be private. They wear their inside on their outside.
2: Oh, do you think?
1: Yes, I'm sure of it. And I only know that what's most important is those things no one can speak of.
2: And what things are they?
1: In my life?
2: Yes.
1: Oh, odd moments. Watching people. Thinking. Sense of yourself.
2: And are you really leaving?
1: Soon. I want to work abroad. I'm from a missionary family and it just happens I don't have the faith. I have an idea of countries where things have value because life is hard. Our agency represents this charity, you see. They'll fix it for me. I'm sorry, I know I sound pie.
2: Not at all.
1: But if you want a real life, where else do you go? It makes me laugh the way you don't even mention him.
2: Who?
1: God.
2: Oh, that's not fair. I do sometimes. I find myself calling him God, as it were. Who has a son called Jesus, as it were. It's true, I'm embarrassed, so I apologize, as it were. The moment you start using all the language, you distance people. And it's not important. He's there. He loves people whether they know it or not. I put them off with all the cultural baggage. It sets up a resistance. They're bored before you even get into all that stuff.
1: Yes.
2: So much of what passes for religion is simply nonsense. Close the doors and all tell God how wonderful he is. Where does that get you? And the more people doing it, the more you're said to be thriving. It's phony. It doesn't connect. The doors should be open. A priest should be like any other man, only full of God's love.
1: And is that possible?
2: I have no idea.
3: Lionel, what's this?
2: Heather!
3: Who's this?
2: You must go back to bed.
3: I don't know you.
1: We did meet.
2: Heather, this is Frances Parnell. She came to sit with me.
3: What?
2: Yes.
3: Well, that's very good of you.
2: Heather, please. Hmm? Look, goodness. Sorry, excuse me. Heather, you must go back to bed.
3: Yes, yes.
2: Come along. I'm sorry, Frances. What are you doing?
1: Putting on my coat. I'm off.
2: Look.
1: Stay with her, Lionel. You must sit in the room. You can see she doesn't know what's happening. Lionel, she's in the most terrible state.
2: You don't have to go.
1: Yes, I do.
2: Why? I put her back to bed.
1: That's not the point.
2: But it's innocent.
1: Yes, partly it is and partly it's not.
2: No, listen to me, Frances.
1: I can't, please. Say nothing, Lionel. You know what's going on. It's nice, of course it is. I enjoy it. Sitting here, playing chess, letting you imagine. Honestly, now I'm being unkind.
2: No, it's true.
1: But it isn't real.
2: Frances.
1: Don't be stupid. You have a sick wife. You're not allowed any pleasure, except the pleasure of dreaming.
2: Bless you.
1: I'll see you soon.
2: Sir? Excuse me, sir.
4: Hello? Yes?
2: I needed a vicar. I needed someone to talk to about sin. So I thought I'd come to an expert.
4: Are you in trouble? Well, do you mean now, in the street? If it's not urgent, we can make an appointment.
2: No, that'll be too late. I need to be sorted out by Sunday.
4: Sunday? Do you mean before church? Why don't you ring in the morning? My number's in the book.
2: Don't fancy me, eh?
4: Not in the slightest. Good night.
2: I'm from a well-known national newspaper. I talked with a great friend of yours. He's rather a sweet, passive boy. I'm doing an investigative piece. It'll appear next Sunday. If we talked, you could give me a number of other names, and that way your own name might not appear.
4: Listen, I'll send you the synodical paper on exactly the subject you're interested in. Yes, the church set up a committee some years ago. A report was commissioned. I can let you have a copy if you like. If you have space, you can print it in full. Did you know we had a synodical debate? Are you a theological correspondent? The report asserts that genital acts between men are not necessarily wrong. Do you know those words? Necessarily. Genital.
2: I wouldn't advise you to be aggressive. You're not in a strong position.
4: In fact, I am. You see, my big strength is I don't believe you. No friend of mine would have spoken to you. Anyway, my life is between me and God, and God, as I may best comprehend him, does not work through the Sunday papers. Not at least if he's who I think he is.
2: You're digging your own grave.
4: I'll risk that.
2: It makes no difference.
4: Then go ahead. Good luck.
2: Shall I give your love to Ewan?
4: What? By all means. Do what you like. Good night.
2: Lord,
4: I don't know. Of course I'm frightened. What would you expect? But I won't sink to their level. I won't speak to you, and I trust him. Everything's fine. I've always been proud that I have no illusions. In the 3 years I was at Cambridge, I only kissed a man once. By the river, actually. In darkness, I couldn't see his face. It's still dazzles me, the memory. Those 3 years weren't wasted because there was this single moment of unbelievable happiness. Lord, you know I don't expect more. We get by on so little. We all wore flannels and herringbone jackets. The joke is, I still do. We smoked pipes, long evenings spent discussing Teilhard de Chardin and thinking, what's his body like under the tweed? I'm clear-eyed. Well, I think I am. There's people as they are, and there's people as they could be. The priest's job is to try and yank the two a little bit closer. Takes a good deal of time. People have souls. That man from the newspaper, even. I have to remember. It's my duty. But I also have a duty to fight. Oh, God. Please help me. I don't understand. Teach me. How do you fight without hate?
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8: Even if you're right, you're not. 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
1: Tony!
9: So it is you?
1: Yes.
9: I thought it might be.
1: How are you?
9: I'm well. And you?
1: Well, give me a kiss.
9: Oh, sorry. So this is the advertising hoarding?
1: Yes.
9: Our first poster site. Enormous. Can we have any message we want, Francis?
1: No. There's a drafting committee for the trial area. My uncle said, I hear there's a bright young man in Brixton. I said, yes. He said, let's get him in.
9: I'm flattered. I'm bursting with ideas. I love the size of it, don't you? Wham! It'll be like saying Christ really belongs, not just in church, but in the high street. Why not? It's what we need, to shake the fuddy-duddy image. Real resources, a really modern campaign. It's going well here, you've probably heard. This'll be great backup. I've started a Bible class. We've had the first three. We've doubled our numbers each week. It's inspiring. People come, all races, all backgrounds, you know. They love listening to Scripture. Then we discuss it. People have got so used to thinking Christianity's difficult, but read the Bible and they find it's quite easy.
1: And what does Lionel think?
9: Lionel? I don't know. I don't really see him.
1: Why not?
9: He's been involved with problems of his own. Heather was ill.
1: I heard that.
9: Also...
1: Yes?
9: The bishop is trying to get rid of him. Lionel is threatening to make the most tremendous stink. It's not very easy being in my position. They even asked me for my opinion. I was called in once. They want my view.
1: Did you give it?
9: Of course. I think honesty's important. You know me, Francis. You know I think that. But you know, if he goes on as he is, things can only get worse for him. Unless...
1: Unless?
9: Unless he changes his life.
1: Changes it?
9: Yes. I do mean that. He just needs to ask himself, what's happening to me? Why have I got nothing but problems? I mean, what is God trying to say to me here?
1: What, you think there's a reason for his suffering?
9: Of course. Human beings can choose. We're free. Notice the message or ignore it. Ignore it and pay a terrible price.
1: I see. This God of yours.
9: Yes.
1: He killed your parents.
9: Francis.
1: No, look, I'm serious.
9: It was an accident.
1: But what? I'm really asking, what was he trying to say then?
9: He was giving me a shock.
1: A shock?
9: Yes, I know now. That was the point of it. I've no doubt the whole thing was directed at me.
1: How?
9: He wanted to shake me up. To set me on a path which leads here, via you, via my conversion, to my Bible class and all the future work in this parish. To everything now which is good and worthwhile.
1: I see.
9: Well, surely.
1: And for you to get your shock, you're saying your own parents died.
9: No, don't be ridiculous. I mean, also, he needed them.
1: Needed them?
9: Yes. It was their time.
1: On an icy motorway?
9: Yes.
1: Deserted at night?
9: Yes, as it happened. But what other reason can there be? Of course, at the time, I didn't understand it.
1: No, you didn't.
9: Not at all. How could I?
1: You were wild.
9: I was. I was bewildered.
1: You used to wake up in the night and make love to me.
9: Yes, I did.
1: Crying all the time.
9: Yes, that's right. He makes us suffer. Through suffering, we learn. How can I have been so stupid? I used to try and find comfort in you.
1: Try?
9: In your body. It was crazy. I realize now I was wasting my time. I mean, please be clear. You were so kind to me.
1: Tony, in bed, you used to say certain things.
9: Did I?
1: Yes.
9: Good gracious.
1: Do you remember?
9: Sort of. You know?
1: Were those things true?
9: I thought they were true at the time. That's my point. Don't be hurt. Why be hurt, Francis? It's a fact. Human love passes, God's love doesn't. Can't you find comfort in that?
1: No, I can't.
9: You should.
1: I find it disgusting. It's here. We live here, on this earth. That's where we have to love one another. Tell me, what did you say to the bishop that night?
9: The bishop?
1: Yes.
9: What's that to do with it?
1: When he asked you what you thought of Lionel, what answer did you give?
9: It really annoys me.
1: Why?
9: That's all anyone asks me.
1: Well...
9: No one asks, how are the people out there? Are they getting what they need from us? Oh, no. It's just, I say, old chap, did you let the side down? Well, as it happens, I didn't go to public school, so appeals to public school morality mean nothing to me.
1: So?
9: Francis, I'm altered.
1: Yes, I can see that.
9: You don't understand. It's all irrelevant. Lionel's in the past.
1: In the past for you.
9: I have accepted a supernatural religion. Since I did that, everything has changed. You know, I mean, all around me, everyone is screaming, Lionel, Lionel, all the time. It's just become total gibberish to me. The word itself doesn't make any sense. Lionel! All I can see is a man who's missing the obvious. Christ intervened. Lionel doesn't seem to realize. 2,000 years ago, there was an intervention. And when God did this, when he sent his own son, then he offered a model. It was a promise, if you like, to all the rest of us. No one need be bound by the rules of reality.
1: Oh, look, Tony, come on.
9: He was saying, look, if you don't want them, the rules don't apply.
1: What do you mean?
9: Oh, yes. I know what you're thinking. You think psychologically, so you think something's happened. Oh, Tony's lonely. That's it. He's in grief. There's an explanation. He misses his parents. Hey, even. He misses me. Well, all that stuff, it's a load of nonsense. All that matters is that I'm healed.
1: Healed?
9: Yes. Read the Bible, for goodness sake. Analyze. What does Jesus actually do most of the time? He heals, and mostly in public, in the marketplace.
1: Tony, is this what you want to do?
9: No, look, I tell you, I know you won't believe this. Keep an open mind. It's a fact. There's an AIDS patient. No, listen, it's true. It's in North London. A Christian Brotherhood sent me the gen. I've got the stuff. He had AIDS. Now he doesn't.
1: Tony, you're going out of your head.
9: No, I'm not.
1: This is sick. How dare you?
9: I will let you see the documents.
1: This is immoral.
9: I will tell you how they did it. With some oil and the power of prayer. Come back with me and I will give you his name.
1: I don't want to come back with you.
9: I can show you a photocopy of the tests. There is medical data. It is signed by doctors.
1: So what?
9: No, you can't say that. There's proof. It's an intervention. The virus has gone. What were they calling it? The scourge of the world. You've read the newspapers. The plague of mankind. And now we know. Like that, a man may be transformed. I have to keep it down. It's hilarious. I tell you, I get on a bus. I'm sitting there. I think, a virgin gave birth. It's supernatural. Why do we forget that? I become so excited on the bus with all the other passengers. It's crazy. I have to hide the smile on my face. I can't believe it. Then a corpse walked out of a tomb. Lionel, indeed. What does it matter? If he could just see, I mean really see, then he could share in this power. Why not? Tell me, why not? Francis. Francis, come back!
10: Yes, Lionel, good. Thank you for coming to the cathedral.
11: Gilbert.
10: Welcome. The Bishop of Southwark will not have long.
11: I see.
10: It's a bad time.
11: Yes.
10: For the Bishop. This issue of a woman bishop. Things could hardly be more grave. He will preach a sermon at the Sung Eucharist. He plans to say he is no longer in communion with the other bishops who have done this. It's a time of great anguish. I have to ask you not to make matters worse. Just present your argument. You're in the middle of your work.
11: Yes.
10: You have planted seeds which will bear fruit later.
11: Yes.
10: You're re-examining your methods.
11: Yes.
10: You admit, perhaps in the past...
11: Yes.
10: Your own attitudes obscured your approach to the community. But now you have a very strong team, particularly a recent brilliant recruit. The bishop likes him.
11: I see.
10: He finds him dynamic.
11: Well, he is.
10: Please, Lionel, no hint of reservation. Be humble, I beg of you. Play this low-key... Here's the bishop.
12: Lionel, I must robe while we're talking.
13: Indeed, my lord.
9: Yes, my lord.
12: I assume you've heard the news.
11: Indeed.
12: In my soul, I had never believed this could happen. Where will it end?
11: You tell me, Charlie.
12: Christ came as a man. His chosen disciples were men. The priesthood has been occupied by men for 2,000 years. A woman was given a very different function, a higher function even, to be the mother of Christ. Are we saying now we give in to every fad and fashion? Every passing cultural upheaval. On the other side of the Atlantic, they put Rocher and Chimere on a woman's body. The Church of England is about what you can stomach.
11: I understand that.
12: And I've reached the stage where I can stomach no more. Leave us.
13: My lord, they're ready.
12: Leave me, please.
13: Yes, my lord.
12: They must wait. Lionel, do you know how many parishioners come to a bishop and say, our parish priest is useless? There's no inspiration. The congregation despair of him. What can you do? And I have to say nothing. You're stuck with him. That is the rule of the Church of England. There is absolutely nothing I can do.
11: Has there been a delegation?
12: In my view, you're bad at your job because people can't get hold of you.
11: I see.
12: They have no idea what you believe. Your answer to everything is to say, well, it's complex.
11: It is complex.
12: Any specific question they ask you, do you believe Christ ascended into heaven? Oh, well, it depends what you mean. And all at once, you've lost them. Because you don't say, yes, I believe in the following things. The virgin birth, the resurrection, the 39 articles, etc. Whatever. The Athanasian Creed. I asked you to my house. Do you remember?
11: Yes.
12: We gave you an excellent lunch.
11: Yeah. That's right.
12: You said you no longer believed in the importance of the sacrament.
11: Did I say that? Those words, exactly.
12: I gave you a warning. You took no heed. From that day on, you were dead.
11: Dead?
12: Oh, yes, it's cruel. I understand that. I am not unfeeling, but I also have a charge. I am duty-bound to decide where the line must be drawn. No two people will ever agree on theology. It's not possible. You can't make decrees about the meaning of Holy Scripture, but you can insist that whatever our beliefs, we assemble together and perform the same rituals.
2: I agree, as long as those rituals aren't an organized hypocrisy.
12: Yes, I know you think that. But what else can we do, truly? People are different. It's a fact. They hold different views. We cannot comprehend God. If we could, we would not be here. When we understand him, we shall be in heaven. So meanwhile, we must rely on formulae which have served men well for 2,000 years. No, more than rely on them. I have begun lately to realize we must fight for them as well. It isn't my fault. I'm being pushed. Oh, yes, the church's reformers are always great advocates of passion and what you call it, commitment. But always in their own cause. They don't like it when we become passionate back.
2: I see.
12: Yes.
2: What, and I am to be the sacrifice? Am I really worse than all the others? Is it arbitrary? I've heard you say you want the church to be efficient, like any other business, you say, but a business tries to explain the grounds for a dismissal. They owe you that. It's good manners. Only the church makes such a dirty wound.
10: Now, steady on.
2: In part, you see, I think it's just a generalized impatience. I can hardly blame you. The Christian virtue is forbearance. It would be crazy to think it didn't take its toll. Yes, after a day, after a year, after 50 years. What do you have to show for turning the other cheek? What happens while you do it? What's the price? An accumulation of massive bad temper. Yes, it's only human after all. Maybe you get to thinking, if I can't do this, then what can I do?
12: Is that how you see me?
2: You think, what's the point of being a bishop, being in authority, if occasionally I can't use my authority, to whatever purpose? Your finger gets itchy. I sympathize. But it's a temptation we must resist.
12: We?
2: Why, of course. It's the same for me.
12: What do you mean?
2: I'd have thought that was obvious. I can go to the law.
12: What?
2: Yes. Gilbert here gave me a promise.
12: Yes, I have heard that. That is hardly my fault. I am to suffer because of my deputy's foolishness.
2: Was it foolish?
12: You should have come to me.
10: With great respect.
12: Please, Gilbert, do not intervene. Your interventions thus far have not been helpful. All right, very well. You want to know my reason? Why I chose you? Because you alone would dare to tell me I can do nothing about incompetence. What? I am to be blackmailed because I'm too frightened to fight! In any other job, you'd have been fired years ago. You're a joke, Lionel. You stand in the center of the parish like some great, fat, wobbly girl's blouse, crying for humanity and doing absolutely nothing at all. Yes, I chose you because you are the reason the whole church is dying, immobile, racked, turned inward, caught in a cycle of decline. Your personal integrity, your only concern, incapable of reaching out, a great vacillating pea-green half-set jelly.
2: You told me the issue was theological.
12: No, it appears it's personal as well. It truly offends me, the idea that people need authority, and every time they come to ask, what does the church think, then they are hit in the face by a spurt of lukewarm water from a rugby bladder. And I simply will not allow it to go on.
2: Well, that's very clear.
12: There's something in your tone which is sanctimonious. You give an appearance of superiority which is wholly unearned.
2: I see.
12: It's profoundly offensive, because it is based on nothing at all. You parade your so-called humility until it becomes a disgusting kind of pride. Yes, we can all be right if we never actually do anything. Attendants, bring me my cope. I want to send a message to your parish because they are far more important than we will ever be. It's a message of hope. It's to tell them the church does listen. Criteria of excellence do apply.
2: My lord,
10: your cope.
12: Just a moment. You can't remember, Lionel. I doubt if you read it. But in the Bible, we are given an injunction. It is in my head all the time. I cannot put it out. If I could, I would sleep happy. Feed my sheep. That's what he told us. Feed my sheep. Feed them. and you give them nothing but your own doubt. All right, Mike Cope.
13: My lord.
2: I am leader of a team. That team is healthy and strong. I will leave only when they want it. Until then, I am determined to stay. Now, I trusted you. I trusted the church. I still do. I still believe in it. The church is God's instrument, even if the bishop falls short.
12: My mitre?
13: Yes, my lord.
12: There are these moments. Today, I am in a position to command a schism in the church. If I leave the Church of England because of this heretic woman, then hundreds of thousands will follow my lead. They look to me, but I shan't. I shall stand at the brink for a long time, all the time shaking with anger. My patience is tried beyond endurance. And by God, I shall have a victory with you!
10: I should follow.
0: Of course.
10: I'm sorry.
0: No.
10: I had no idea. I was shocked. When I gave my promise, I didn't realize. I still don't see.
0: Don't you?
10: Why he chose you. Do you understand it?
0: Of course. He chose me because he thought I would go.
2: Harry! Harry! Are you there? Where are you?
4: Lionel, hello.
2: What's going on?
4: How did you get in?
2: The door was open. Harry?
4: I've written you a note. Here it is.
2: What do you mean? I came to tell you I did what you said. I played it just as you told me. The bishop was outrageous.
4: Good.
2: It was really exciting. I stood there. He said the most unconscionable things. He was raving, and I just let him hang himself.
4: Excellent, excellent. Then you're all right. Where are my shirts? Must be in the bedroom.
14: Oh, hello, Lionel, old chap.
2: It's cheeky. Goodness, you look pale.
14: Hello, old chap.
2: What's this note, then?
14: Harry's leaving.
2: When? What do you mean?
4: I can't find my shirts. It's so stupid. I know I put them down.
14: I'll look for you, Harry.
4: Oh, thanks. Lionel, I've seen my church council. They know of my decision. I've rung round, got some preachers to cover for a while. I've done everything properly. It's odd. In 4 hours, I did what usually takes me 3 months. It just shows, eh? I thought I'd grow a moustache. Be a bit different. Then I remembered it's against canon law. Did you know that?
14: No.
4: It's true. Do you think they're hot on canon law in Malta?
14: Malta?
4: Yes, a chum says I can be chaplain to the expatriate community. Baptisms, weddings, funerals, hatch, match and dispatch, as they say. Well, why not? That's what we're trained for.
14: Here are your shirts.
4: Well, thanks, Tricky.
2: Look, what is all this?
14: There's a Sunday paper. They've been after him for months.
2: I didn't know.
4: They're running a piece on what they call the gay mafia. They say it's eating up the church. I'm too old. I'm sorry, maybe if I'd been brought up differently. I can't face the congregation. I feel I've let them down.
2: This is absurd.
4: I went to a party.
2: So? What have you done?
4: I haven't done anything. I was there, and that is enough.
2: But...
4: Lionel, for goodness sake, don't be such an idiot. They give knighthoods to people who publish this stuff. It isn't coincidence. That's the country we're living in.
2: But it was you.
4: Yeah, I know.
2: It was you, good gracious, who said I had to stay and fight the bishop.
4: I know.
2: It was you who was always spurring me on. You wouldn't let me give in. You talked about the team. You said it was my duty.
4: What? You fight the bishop, me fight the press, and Tony Ferris, meanwhile, turn into Elmer Gantry? Ministry is always a balance. Well... the balance has gone.
2: Harry, you're a good priest.
4: I am at the moment. I have tried to be. I shall be for an hour or two more, but if I stay on, I shall not be.
2: Why? Streaky, help me. I don't understand you, Harry. What would be different? We'd defend you.
4: Streaky knows I've talked to Streaky. Because I would succumb to the sin of despair.
7: Harry!
4: Ah, Ewan, good. You've got the tickets.
7: Aye. We should go.
14: Hello, Ewan.
7: Good evening.
4: Ewan's coming for a while just to see me in. Then he's coming back for an audition.
14: Oh, that's jolly good news.
4: They tried to get him to rat on me, but he didn't.
7: Would I?
4: Never. No, never. I knew that.
7: Is this the lot?
4: No, there's another box in there. I'll get it.
7: I'll help you with them.
4: Thanks.
14: How is old Charlie?
15: What?
14: Did you see him?
15: Oh, yes.
14: Gosh. Well, I hope you really socked it to him.
2: It's silly. I'm feeling an idiot. This thing with Harry, if... I don't mean to sound selfish, but if, say, I fight and I lose, if there's a new man, will you stay on?
14: Look, Lionel, you know what I feel about you.
2: No, listen, I'm just asking.
14: You tell me I'll go into battle if that's what you want. I never miss a line out. I never have. But I love this area. You know I'll fight for you. Don't get me wrong. I'll fight for a while. But finally, it isn't about us.
15: No.
14: It's about the people.
15: Yes.
14: They always have to come first.
15: Yes.
4: Streaky, goodbye. A little ignominious. Oh, here's my key. Goodbye, Lionel. We've been wonderful friends.
15: Yes. We had a good time, didn't we?
4: Come to Malta. You can walk on the beach.
15: Yes.
4: Well, we should go.
15: Right. I'll see you soon, Harry.
4: We'll see you, Lionel.
7: Bye.
4: Bye.
14: Lionel, why don't you come back to my place? I got some old records. We could listen to Comedy Half Hour on the radio, have a glass of wine.
2: Oh, thanks, Streaky. No, not tonight. Thank you. I think I'd better go home. Ah, you're in here.
3: Oh, goodness, I'll move out.
2: No, sit in here.
3: No, it's your study.
2: Well, yes, but you're welcome.
3: I'll go. I'm only playing patience.
2: Don't go. I bought you this.
3: What is it?
2: It's a present.
3: Oh, thank you.
2: It's that new gardening book. I'm sorry I'm late. I saw the bishop.
3: Yes. Of course.
2: He would like us to leave.
3: Ah. Yes.
2: I'm afraid we lose the house. We'll have to rent a flat, but that's fine. Now the family's older, we don't need very much, and we can be together.
3: Of course.
2: It's what I've wanted, Heather. I've neglected you for so long. It's so long since we were together. Oh, I don't know, suddenly I was 60. What have I done with my life? I wonder, will you come to bed with me?
3: No. It's too late. I've always dreamed of escaping my body, and one day I shall.
2: Now, where are my glasses?
3: I'm sorry, darling, I'm in your way.
2: No, please.
3: No, but I'm out, look. It's perfect. I've finished the game. And anyway, I'm happier alone. I'll be right by if you need me.
2: Yes, all right. I'm just going to read. When it goes, then it goes so quickly. It seems so substantial. Everything seems solid and real, as if what we believed protected us. Then you turn round and suddenly everything's gone.
16: It's numbers, you see. That's what it is, finally.
9: You have to get them in. Once they're there, you can do anything. But until then, you're wasting your time.
1: A last look round, Lord, to close the subject. Like pulling down a blind. I'm going, Lord, where no one's ever heard of you. Another way of putting it, where you don't exist.
9: It's a question of confidence. If you don't allow doubt, the wonderful thing is you spread confidence around you. And forever, so it goes on.
2: God, you said you gave an undertaking, do you remember? I challenged you. Do something beside this silence, begged you. Come here and help. Do we just suffer? Is that what you want? Fight and suffer to no purpose. Yes? Is everything loss?
1: I love that bit when the plane begins to climb. The ground smooths away behind you, the buildings, the hills, then the white patches. The vision gets bleary. The clouds become a hard shelf. The land's still there, but all you see is white and the horizon. And then you turn and head towards the sun.

0: 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Racing Demon stars Jared Harris, Leslie Nichol, Martin Jarvis, and Rosie Fellner. With Paul Fox, Jason Hughes, Christopher Neame, Alan Shearman, Matthew Wolfe, Simon Templeman, and Jane Wall. Associate producers Annalise Erickson and Mike Weisskopf. 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Sound effects artist Jeff Gardner. Editor Wes Dewberry. 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I'm Susan Lowenberg, producing director of LA Theatre Works.
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7: 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In Maine, weather tonight, cloudy skies with rain, lows in the 50s. Tomorrow, a mixture of clouds and sunshine, some scattered showers in the far east, high 75 to 80, lower 80s in the far south. 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
8: From WHYY in Philadelphia, I'm Terry Gross with Fresh Air Weekend. The Book of Mormon is celebrating its 15th year on Broadway. We'll hear from two of the original stars, Josh Gad and Andrew Rannells. The show is beloved and or offensive, which isn't surprising considering it was co-created by Matt Stone and Trey Parker, the creators of South Park. Gad remembers the first time he heard the show's song, Hasadiga Ibuwe.
9: I called my agent at the time and I said, I don't think I can do this show. And he said, why? And I said, because I don't want to get killed.
8: Later, actor Clark Peters, whose breakout role was in the HBO series The Wire as police detective Lester Freeman. He co-starred as a Vietnam vet in Spike Lee's The Five Bloods and co-stars in the new series The Burrows. That's coming up on Fresh Air Weekend. First News.
10: Live from NPR News in Washington, I'm Dan Ronan. President Trump says a deal between the U.S. and Iran has been reached. NPR's Michael Levitt reports.
11: Ships of the world, start your engines. Let the oil flow, Trump wrote in a Truth Social post announcing the deal, stating that the U.S. and Iran have agreed to open the Strait of Hormuz. Iranian state media have also reported on the deal, signaling that Tehran is on board. The Prime Minister of Pakistan, which had been mediating the talks, also confirmed the deal on social media, stating that both sides have agreed to immediately halt hostilities on all fronts, including in Lebanon. He also stated that a signing ceremony is expected to take place on June 19th in Switzerland. Michael Levitt, NPR News, Washington.
10: Republican Senator Mitch McConnell is hospitalized, according to a statement to NPR from an aide. The former Senate Republican leader was admitted this morning, but little information about his condition is available. NPR's Eric McDaniel has more.
3: The 84-year-old senator has suffered regular health challenges in recent years and often moves about the Capitol in a wheelchair. In 2023, McConnell froze and appeared unable to speak for nearly 30 seconds during his weekly press conference as leader. He also suffered a series of falls, including one that resulted in a concussion and nearly six-week absence from the Senate. McConnell's always appeared to have a somewhat unsteady gait. A childhood bout of polio left him with a partially paralyzed leg. He announced in 2024 he'd step down from leadership, and in 2025 that he'd not seek election to another six-year term in office. After more than four decades, McConnell's time in the Senate is set to conclude at the end of this year. Eric McDaniel, NPR News, Washington.
10: 12 people are dead after a plane crash in Butler, Missouri, south of Kansas City, Sunday morning. The aircraft went down shortly after takeoff. Madeline Fox from member station KCUR has more.
12: Officials say the single-engine turboprop plane was operated by Skydive Kansas City. All 11 passengers were on their way up to skydive. Bates County Sheriff Chad Anderson says many of the skydivers' family members were watching from the ground.
13: We just want to make sure that they're comforted. We have multiple clergy people here. We have multiple volunteers that's tending to any needs that they have or as much questions as we can answer for them early on.
12: The Federal Aviation Administration and the National Transportation Safety Board are investigating the crash. For NPR News, I'm Madeline Fox in Kansas City.
10: The Carolina Hurricanes are the NHL Stanley Cup champions. Carolina defeated the Las Vegas Golden Knights 3-0 in Game 6 Sunday night to win the best-of-seven series 4-2. For the first time in American history, the South Lawn of the White House Sunday night was the scene of a 7-bout UFC card as President Trump and others welcomed thousands of visitors to a temporary stadium erected for the event. The event was also being held in conjunction with the president's 80th birthday, which is today. This is NPR News from Washington. He may be best known in the U.S. for playing Michael Corleone in the Godfather series, but in England, Al Pacino has just been honored for playing Shakespeare. Vicky Barker reports from London.
14: Since 1994, the Sam Wanamaker Award, named after the founder of Shakespeare's Globe, has been honoring those individuals who have best advanced public understanding and enjoyment of the plays of William Shakespeare. The judges honoring Al Pacino for what they call his lifelong commitment to Shakespeare, including, they say, celebrated performances in The Merchant of Venice, Julius Caesar, and Richard III, among others. In a statement, the 86-year-old Pacino said he is deeply honored by the award, adding, "Throughout my life, the theater has given me a sense of purpose and belonging, and Shakespeare has always been a guiding force in that journey." For NPR News, I'm Vicky Barker in London.
10: The Alabama Republican Party has rejected a challenge to U.S. Senator Tommy Tuberville that claimed Tuberville has not lived long enough in the state of Alabama to run for governor in November. Tuberville's former primary opponent pointed to what he said was proof that Tuberville actually lives in a $5.6 million Florida beach house and therefore is not eligible to run. But the party's 21-member steering committee rejected the challenge, saying tax records show Tuberville is a legal residence. Tuberville claims that his legal residence is actually a small home in Auburn, Alabama. He'll face former U.S. Senator Doug Jones in the November election. This is NPR.
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1: This is Fresh Air Weekend. I'm Terry Gross. The Book of Mormon is celebrating its 15th anniversary on Broadway. It received 9 Tonys, including Best Musical and Best Score. My guests were stars of the original Broadway cast. This weekend marks the end of their week of cameo appearances in every show as part of the anniversary celebration. The Book of Mormon revolves around 2 young Mormon men who are very excited that they've reached the age where they're assigned to a mission. They're hoping to be sent to an exciting, beautiful place, but they're assigned to Uganda, which is dealing with the AIDS epidemic, war, and famine. The show is a satirical, but kind of affectionate, but could also be considered kind of offensive, look at Mormon beliefs and the naivete of some young men. It was created and written by Trey Parker and Matt Stone, the creators of South Park, along with Robert Lopez, who co-wrote the songs for Frozen and Avenue Q. A 15th anniversary remastered edition of the original Book of Mormon cast recording, along with new liner notes and photos, will be released later this month. Let's start with the opening song, Hello, as the young missionaries are being trained on how to go door-to-door proselytizing. We'll hear the opening of the song featuring Ranals and the conclusion of the song featuring Josh Gad.
2: Hello, my name is Elder Price, and I would like to share with you the most amazing book.
3: Hello, my name is Elder Grant. It's a book about America a long, long time ago.
2: It has so many awesome parts. You simply won't believe how much this book can change your life.
3: Hello.
4: Hello, would you like to change religions? 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
5: No, no, Elder Cunningham. That's not how we do it. You're making things up again. Just stick to the approved dialogue. Elder, show it!
6: Hello!
4: Hello!
6: My name is
4: Elder Cunningham!
6: And we would like to share with you this book of Jesus Christ.
4: Hello!
7: Hello!
1: Josh Gad, Andrew Ranals, welcome back to Fresh Air. Congratulations on the 15th anniversary.
8: Thank you. Thanks for having us back.
1: I'm delighted to have you here. I love that song. I think it's a great opening to the show. I'm wondering, since it's all about 2 missionaries training to go door to door, did you have people coming to your door when you were growing up who were Mormons trying to convert you?
8: I grew up in Omaha, Nebraska, and there is a pretty large Mormon population there, as well as a large Jehovah's Witness population. So we did. But I grew up extremely Catholic. And not that we weren't kind to these young people when they came to the door, but it was something that we were definitely warned about. That if my mother saw these people like coming up the steps, she'd be like, oh boy, here they come.
1: Did she ever let them in?
8: Oh no, we weren't.
1: Did she try to convert them?
8: No, we didn't go that far either. I think she was just like, oh, we're Catholic and, you know, but thanks for stopping by.
1: And Josh, what about you?
9: I grew up in South Florida, and Hollywood, Florida did not have many Mormons,
8: no,
9: from what I remember, knocking on our door. It was only sort of later, going into the process of Book of Mormon, I did not know a lot about the Mormon Church. I had to sort of research a lot about it.
8: Terry, I do, just very quickly, when we were in rehearsals for the workshop, I decided that I should be a good little actor, and I should go to the Mormon temple.
9: I remember this.
8: And I should meet with some

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1: Let them come in. So these two Mormon missionaries came over, and there's like immediately there's like a picture of my boyfriend and I like on the mantle. And so I had to explain to them that I was like, I'm actually in a musical about the Mormon church. And they were sort of shocked. But then it was so helpful because they really opened up to me about how scary and disappointing it was to be a missionary at times, and especially being a missionary in New York City. They were like, no one will speak to us. People are very right. mean to us. And then I was like, well, where are you hanging out? And they're like, well, they send us to Times Square. And I was like, well, you got to get out of Times Square. You cannot be hanging out in Times Square, boys.
2: How have your voices changed in the past 15 years? You've sung a lot. You've done a lot. You're older.
3: I was insulted yesterday when our producer came up to me and said, you sound so much better than you did back when you first did it.
1: Really?
3: Yes. And I was like, what? Did I really not sound good when I first
1: No,
3: did
1: you sounded great.
3: You can tell me now, Andrew.
1: No, you sounded fantastic.
2: Well, you don't know how to... Is that a compliment or an insult?
3: Well, that's what I'm wondering.
1: I think you sound the same. I mean, look, our voices are different. 15 years, right. You know, there's a lot of wear and tear. You know, some of it is muscle memory. I would say some of it comes back. I got to perform this number, I believe, on Stephen Colbert's show. That was the number that I sang on the Tony Awards.
3: And fantastic.
1: Well, that's very nice. But that, weirdly, as we were rehearsing it, like, it was still somewhere, like, lodged in my voice. And I think you're having a similar...
3: Same thing. When I found out I was doing this, I played the album in the car and I started to sing along. And some of those high notes, I just was like, oh, my God, I can't. How am I going to hit these? And I actually asked them to lower it, and they laughed and said no. And then and then I started to sort of do it on my feet. And just like you said, something clicks, and it all sort of like – it's like riding a bike. It's just sort of in there somewhere.
1: Now, the physical side of it, Terry, is a little different.
3: Yeah.
1: Physically doing some of these numbers, that's where the aging process really catches up to you.
2: You mean like you can't sing as much as
1: well? You can't. I can't dance as much as I used to. The singing part is a little easier to control. The physical, the knees, the getting up and down off the ground, that's all a little bit different.
3: Although you're lucky, you don't have to do any of the big dance numbers.
1: That's not a coincidence. I said no to
3: all of
1: those. Why
3: didn't I say no to that?
1: They were like, do you want to do this big dance number? And I said, no, thank you.
2: When you first read the book for the Book of Mormon and then heard the songs, what was your reaction? Because depending on who you are, it's hilarious or incredibly offensive.
1: You know, the script changed so heavily, and I don't know what this says about me, that I remember reading it when I was auditioning for the show and not being fazed by any of it and just sort of like, okay, that sounds great. And then because I'm playing this Mormon missionary who is shocked by all of these things that are being said. So it was very easy to sort of, you know, to play that part because a lot of it is sort of shocking and is not your typical musical theater fare. I heard the humor in it and I felt very confident that people were going to think it was funny. I certainly didn't think it would be still running on Broadway after 15 years and would have toured to Salt Lake City. I didn't think that they would have done that, but it did.
3: I was involved from the very first workshop, and I remember getting a demo, and the first song I heard, I laughed my butt off. It was, hello, bum, bum, bum, bum, bum, bum. Second song was, two by two, we're marching door to door. And these songs were just so fun. And then I got to a song called Hasadiga Ibawai. And at that point, I called my agent at the time and I said, I don't think I can do this show. And he said, why? And I said, because I don't want to get killed.
2: So, you know, with Hasadiga Ibawai, it's like Hakuna Matata from The Lion King. And, you know, a general in Uganda sings it. And he's saying, you know, like when like things are really bad, there's famine, there's

0: war, everybody has AIDS. But when we think about that, we lift our hands to the sky and we sing Hasadiga Ibuwe. And you're expecting mm-hmm. that that's going to be a really inspirational phrase. But what that really means is, you know, it's an expletive addressed to God. There are so many people who will never get past that, I'm sure. And Trey Parker and Matt Stone, the creators of the show, along with Robert Lopez, when I interviewed them, they said, that's the point where you know, like, who's in and who is out.
1: That is true. That is true.
2: I guess my answer would be I'm shocked 15 years later at how many people are in.
1: Well, but I think it speaks to people who are having, you know, there are horrible things that are happening around them, horrible things that are happening to them. And it speaks to this fear of the absence of God in those moments. So I think Trey and Matt and Bobby have written something that I think really pulls from like a deep truth that a deep fear that people have, which is there a God? Where has God gone? And it's set to this really sort of playful, animated music. But the question is there a God in this place?
0: My guests are Andrew Rannells and Josh Gad. They starred in the original cast of the Book of Mormon. This weekend marks the end of their week of cameo performances in the show. Last Sunday, they performed at the Tonys. We'll hear more of our conversation after a break. This is Fresh Air Weekend.
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0: This is Fresh Air Weekend. I'm Terry Gross. Let's get back to my interview with the original stars of the Book of Mormon, Josh Gad and Andrew Rannells. So let's hear some music. I want to start with I Believe. And that's like your big showpiece, Andrew. And so I want you to describe the context of the song.
1: The context of this song, I mean, Bobby Lopez has been very open about it. It was very much inspired by the song I Have Confidence from The Sound of Music, that it's Elder Price sort of building
0: your character.
1: My character, Elder Price, sort of building himself up to go back out and sort of reaffirm his faith. And he's going to double down on this and he's going to go and try to convert these people in Uganda after, you know, he arrives and nothing is going the way he wants it to or the way he hoped it would. And he feels very beaten down. But then he has this moment where he decides, I can do this. I can do this. And I'm going to start with the village warlord. That's going to be my guy. And I'm going to start with that guy. And if I can convert him, then everybody else will fall into place. And so most of the song is him building himself up to do this.
0: So let's hear Andrew Rannells from the original cast recording of the Book of Mormon singing, I Believe.
5: I've always longed to help the needy, to do the things I never dared. This was the time for me to step up. So then why was I so scared? A warlord who shoots people in the face. What's so scary about that? I must trust that my Lord is mightier and always has my back. Now I must be completely devout.

0: So that was Andrew Rannells from the original cast recording of the Book of Mormon singing I Believe. There's some really high notes in that.
1: Yeah.
0: And I know one night you lost your voice singing it, and you managed to get through the song.
1: That happened many times, but you do a show 8 times a week for over a year.
0: You lost your voice on stage many times?
1: I mean, yeah, over the course of my career, that's something that happens. I mean, not just in the Book of Mormon, but in other shows. Like, you learn to sing through sickness, and you learn to sing through. I mean, there are nights where there are certain notes missing in your voice all of a sudden, and you don't find out until you're on stage in front of 1,200 people, and you're like, oh boy. And you just have to figure out a way to sing around it. But it was, you know, after previews, after opening, after the Tony Awards, I hadn't missed any performances. And, I started my career as a replacement, as an understudy. I was not accustomed to the idea that I could call out of a show, and I probably shouldn't have done the show that night, but I remember it was like a couple weeks after the Tony Awards, and I sang this duet that Josh and I sang called You and Me, But Mostly Me, and it was kind of a disaster, but I just continued. I just continued with the show, and I was like, I'm going to try to make this work.
2: It was actually remarkable to watch.
1: But then by the, I don't know, I pulled that very deep out of my soul, and I got through I Believe somehow, and like sang the whole thing. And I amazed myself that I could do it. And then I got to another song that's called Orlando. I don't know if you remember this, Josh.
2: Mm-hmm.
1: And it's supposed to end with a little falsetto thing where I say, and I'll never go back to, and I'm supposed to go, you. And instead I went, never go back to you. And the curtain flew up and all the missionaries come out and everyone was laughing.
2: Yeah.
1: And then after the bows that night, I walked off stage and I remember Karen Moore, our stage manager, was standing there, and I burst into tears, and I said, I have to miss a show. And she said, you're allowed to miss a show. And I just, like, cried and cried about it. It was so, yeah, it had never occurred to me.
0: I sometimes get laryngitis when I get a cold.
1: Sure.
0: And I had laryngitis just a few weeks ago, and I always say to myself, your voice will come back, but there's a little part of my brain saying, what if it doesn't?
1: Absolutely.
2: Oh, it's
0: terrifying. Do you go through that?
1: Absolutely. Or when your voice is low and all of a sudden you sound like, you know, like Kathleen Turner, and you're like, is it, will it always sound like this?
2: Do you remember when I had laryngitis opening night of Gutenberg?
1: Yes. Josh got very sick when we did
2: opening
1: Gutenberg.
2: Opening night.
1: And we call it Dr. Footlights on Broadway. You can sound terrible, and then all of a sudden you get on stage, and something adrenaline happens, and Josh got through this whole two-person show that we did. With a lot of music in it, and you just did it.
2: There was no option.
1: No.
2: Opening night, two-person show, not many options.
0: Well, Josh, let's hear your big number in the show. This is Man Up. Do you want to explain the context?
2: Yeah, so, you know, for all of Act One, Cunningham is a follower, a self-described follower. And he really looks to
0: a follower.
2: Of Elder Price.
0: Of Elder Price, he's the lead.
2: And he actually, you know, there's a duet with the two of them called "You and Me, But Mostly Me," where Elder Price sings about the fact that this is really his journey, and Elder Cunningham can be a sidekick on that journey. He can, you know, have a small little part of that journey, but he just basically needs to stay out of Price's way and follow. And Elder Cunningham is very happy to do that because he's never had somebody who will actually not leave and abandon him. And then something happens over the course of the first act, and Cunningham finds that he's been abandoned again, but for the first time in his life, he has somebody in the form of this character, Nabalungi, who's one of the villagers, and she basically tells him, hey, why don't you take the mantle? Why don't you show us the way forward? And this sparks a light bulb moment in Cunningham, And he decides that for the first time in his life, he has an opportunity to take the reins, to step from the role of sidekick into the role of the main star. And so this song is that sort of culmination of that journey.
0: Let's listen to it.

just break down and cry. No, Jesus dug down deep, knowing what he had to do when faced with his own death.

0: So, Josh, do you hear a little bit of Footloose in that song?
1: I've never thought about that until now. Yeah, it's definitely, well, it's got a very 80s quality to it. I remember from the very first workshop that song existed. And actually, the very first workshop we did, Trey, Matt, and Bobby had not written any of Act Two. So the show just literally ended with Man Up, but it wasn't an ensemble. It was just me. And it ended with me basically being like, man up. And that was it. And they were like, we went to black. And so it evolved into what it evolved into. But, you know, the influences of each of these songs, including Man Up, comes from a place of absolute weird devotion to musical theater on the part of Trey Parker and Matt Stone. Obviously, Bobby Lopez comes from that world. But when you look at Trey and Matt, you don't, the first thing you think of is not necessarily like musical theater acumen. And these are two guys that people forget. When they wrote South Park Bigger, Longer, Uncut, the feature film adaptation of the hit the Comedy Central show, they got a letter from Stephen Sondheim, who's probably the most acclaimed composer and lyricist of the 20th century. And he basically said, this is one of the top 10 most brilliantly realized musicals he's ever seen. And I really do think that the reason, part of the reason this show endures is because each one of these songs is instantaneously hummable. Yep. Each one of these songs, you say Footloose in the case of Man Up, but each one of these songs reminds you of something, but it's never pastiche. It's never sort of making fun of a genre. It is fully embracing it and earning its space.
0: It has been wonderful to speak to you both. Thank you so much for coming back to our show.
2: Oh, my
1: gosh. Thank you for having us. You're the best.
2: Thank you for keeping us on track. You know, most interviewers don't have that in them to deal with Josh and I together.
1: So. Yeah, we were very disciplined today.
2: We were very disciplined.
0: Well, thank you for that.
2: We took this very seriously. Very seriously. We're huge fans of yours and your show.
0: Thank you, and I of yours.
2: It's a real honor to be back here, so thank you.
0: Josh Gad and Andrew Rannells starred in the original cast of The Book of Mormon, which is now celebrating its 15th anniversary on Broadway. So many of us became aware of what a great actor Clark Peters is from his role in one of the best TV series ever made, HBO's The Wire. He played police detective Lester Freeman, who helped track down the drug dealers the detectives were looking for through his research and his analysis of wiretaps. The series was co-created by David Simon, who also co-created the HBO series Tremé, set in New Orleans shortly after Hurricane Katrina. Peters co-starred in that, too, as a Mardi Gras Indian chief who returns to his damaged home and tries to rebuild his life. In Spike Lee's film The Five Bloods, he was one of the four Vietnam vets who returns to Vietnam decades after the war. Now he's one of the stars of the Netflix series The Burrows. Clark plays one of the residents in a retirement community that promises an almost utopian chapter of your life. But some of the residents start dying, while others start experiencing some very disturbing, inexplicable encounters and visions. Something's going on, and it seems to be something supernatural. Clark Peters grew up in Englewood, New Jersey, but moved to Europe in the 70s and settled in London, where he continues to live and is speaking to us from. He's been in London stage productions of the musicals Guys and Dolls, Porgy and Bess, and Chicago, as well as dramas. He co-wrote and co-starred in the original production of the musical Five Guys Named Mo, which was first staged in London. It moved to Broadway, where it was also a big hit. Clark Peters, welcome to Fresh Air. It's such a pleasure to have you.
3: Thank you. That was a lovely introduction. I did all that?
0: You did a lot more than that, but I figured, let me keep my intro short so we have more time to actually talk. I could have gone on. I left out a lot of series and movies. So let's get to The Burrows. So the cast is largely in their 60s and 70s because it's set in a retirement community. You yourself, you know, as Clark Peters, you're in your mid-70s. What kind of roles do you think you would have been offered at this age when you started professionally, acting professionally in the 1970s?
3: Well, I picked this profession so that I would have longevity, so that I could still be acting at 100 if it comes to it. But starting out, I always played older people. So in Driving Miss Daisy, for example, with Dame Wendy Hiller, I think I was in my late 30s playing Hoke, who was well up into his 80s, and I looked at a diary that I'd written, and on one page it was, "I'm tired of playing old guys because there's no future in it, but I'm still here playing old guys."
0: What appealed to you about the role in The Burrows?
3: To tell you the truth, honestly, I didn't want to do The Burrows because someone had likened it to Stranger Things, which I hadn't seen before this offer came through. And what I didn't want to be doing was acting as though I'm chasing monsters until I'm 80 years old. But then I read the script and I thought, oh, I can resonate with this journey, with the quest that art is on. And then I looked at the cast and I thought, oh, there's just no way I can say no to this.
0: There are roles for older people where, especially sometimes when the cast is all about older people, where I sense something condescending. They're either like, oh, it's so cute, they're on an adventure, you know? Oh, it's so cute, they're still walking. Oh, it's so cute.
3: They're still breathing.
0: They're still breathing. Oh, it's so cute. They've fallen in love.
3: Yeah.
0: Do you get offered roles like that, and what do you do?
3: Yes, I try to let people know that just because we live in a society where we take the elderly and we hide them away doesn't mean that they're not valued or that they have something to offer. And I like to at least have that conversation, you know, that the elderly remember the past, you know, and if you want to move forward, you better talk to some older people. You know, and yes, we do fall in love, and yes, we do have adventures, and there are still things to discover even at this age. I'm not going to slow down just because I'm a septuagenarian. That just does not make sense. That's the furthest from my mind and hopefully from my body. You know, so finding roles that are like The Burrows, you know, where there's a group of people who are the same age having an adventure, I like that. Otherwise, you know, I've been somebody's dad, somebody's grandfather, you know, I just like to be somebody's brother, somebody's lover, you know, and just carry on as life is, as it really is.
0: Clark Peters is one of the stars of the new Netflix series, The Burrows. We'll hear more of our conversation after a break. I'm Terry Gross, and this is Fresh Air Weekend.

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1: 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In Maine, weather tonight, cloudy skies, some rain, lows in the 50s. Tomorrow, we'll see a mixture of clouds and sunshine, scattered showers in the far east, high 75 to 80, lower 80s in the far south.
2: This is Fresh Air Weekend. I'm Terry Gross. Let's get back to my interview with Clark Peters. He's currently one of the stars of the Netflix series, The Burrows. He was one of the stars of the HBO series, The Wire, in the role of police detective Lester Freeman. In Spike Lee's film, The Five Bloods, he played one of the four Vietnam vets who returned to Vietnam decades after the war to bring back the remains of their unit leader and take care of some unfinished business. I hope you're not tired talking about The Wire. But it is one of the best TV series ever made, maybe the best. And you were one of the stars. So can we talk about that just a little?
3: Sure. You can talk about it a lot.
2: Thank you. So you played police detective Lester Freeman, and you're the detective who finds clues through like online research and files, through contacts, wiretaps, and you can put two and two together and synthesize the clues that you found into some kind of path. But you start off in the series working the pawn shop beat. And I want to play a scene from early on in the first season. You've just found an important clue that no one else on the investigation has been able to find, identifying who Avon Barksdale is.
3: Yes.
2: And so he's one of the two major drug dealers in the series. So here's a scene where Detective Jimmy McNulty comes to see you in your office. He's impressed with the work you've done, but when he walks in, he finds you putting together miniature models of furniture. And McNulty's played by Dominic West, and he speaks first.
4: So you're police after all. You know what you're doing, but you ain't been doing it. How long you been in the pawn shop unit?
5: 13 years and 4 months.
4: 13 years?
5: And 4 months.
4: I gotta ask you, what exactly does a police officer assigned to the pawn shop unit do?
5: You intake reports from registered pawn shops on all items valued over $50. Then you make an index card for that item. Then you file that index card. If someone wants to find out if something stolen has been pawned, we look to see if we have an index card. If we do, we do. If we don't, we don't.
4: You did that for 13 years?
5: And 4 months.
4: Why'd you ask out of homicide?
5: Well, no ask about it.
4: You got the boot?
5: Uh-huh.
4: What'd you do to piss him off?
5: Police work.
4: I think I need to buy you a drink.
5: Just one?
2: I heard you say, as we were listening to that, 4 months, just one. You remember the lines from that?
3: I remember the scene. Yes.
2: This was one of your first scenes, right?
3: Yeah, yeah.
2: Is that also why you remember it?
3: No, I didn't remember it until we started to hear it.
2: Oh, and then it came back to you.
3: And then it came back to me, yes, yeah. Oh. I'm not one of those actors that holds on to the stuff. I'm amazed, you know, when Ian McClellan, for example, will all of a sudden out of nowhere start reciting reams of Shakespeare that is appropriate to a particular moment that we're living today. I don't have that kind of mind. But when I hear something like that, it's like playing music. You know what key you're playing, and you figure, I remember this melody, yeah, so you pick it up from there.
2: Is Lester the role you auditioned for?
3: Uh, Did I audition for Lester? No, I don't think I did. But I was quite happy to land in Lester's lap, so to speak. You know, he's the guy I want to be when I grow up. You know, because he does do police work. You know, he doesn't have access to the internet. You know, it was old-fashioned research, and you went through volumes and of tomes of information, whether it was banking or whether it was, in this particular instance, real estate records, and then having to cross-reference that. You know, my mind likes that kind of agility. You know, and I liked that being applied in Lester's life.
2: Did you only know the scenes you were in, or did you also get to see what was happening behind the scenes in city politics and, you know, among the drug dealers and the corner boys? And did you get to see their scenes, or did you just know what you would know as your character?
3: No. Back then, you know, we would get the whole episode and you would read the whole episode. Nowadays, you know, you get a scene, you have no idea the context of the scene, and you're asked to audition. I can't do that. I refuse to do that. I think that really makes our job as actors very difficult. When we have the whole story, then we can see how we fit into that story and how we can either enhance that story, sell it, or whatever. You know, at the end of the day, the star of any story is the story you're telling. It's not the person, you know, whose name is above the title. You know, and when that becomes more important than the story that we're telling, you know, then we as actors just become commodities. You know, I push back against that. I really do. You know, and as far as like reading every episode, I couldn't wait until the next episodes came. And I was always looking for that moment that said, Kima may be saying something to McNulty, like, did you hear what happened to Freeman? He caught one while he's pumping gas. You know, I never expected to be there that long, you know, but thank the Lord I was.
2: Yeah. What did you think of the police when you were growing up? And did playing a police detective give you an empathy for police that you maybe didn't feel before?
3: I grew up with great respect for the police because in Englewood, New Jersey, we knew the police. We went to school with their children. They knew our parents, you know, and so it was almost something that you may wanted to aspire to. Going through the 60s and 70s, I lost total respect for the police because of their abuse of power. I don't have a lot of respect for them now for that same reason. Yet, for those who are walking that beat and who are trying to do the right thing, I have the greatest respect for. And I know that we can be in a society that is policed in the proper way, where the community as well is part of the health of that community with the police.
2: I know that it took you years to actually watch The Wire. So my question is, what's wrong with you?
3: work. I never had time to slow down long enough to watch it. And there's nothing wrong now that I've seen it. Well done.
2: Were you surprised at how good it was?
3: Yeah, I was. I was. I actually binged watched all 5 seasons. I had a double knee replacements, and I was recuperating, and I thought, you know, I've only seen the first 2 episodes of each season because that's what they would show before we finished shooting, and then I'd come back to England. It wasn't being shown in England, and I would start work until the next season of shooting. So I never got a chance to watch a whole season, you know, but then when I was sitting there with this ice pack on both of my knees, I just binge-watched. I thought, this is really good. I think I may even watch it twice, you know, just to really get the nuances of different people's performances, but also the information that's being imparted concerning our society. You know, that I found very, very insightful.
2: Yeah, agreed. So you settled first in Paris and then you moved to England, largely because of England's great reputation for great theater. And you got roles there. You even got a role in Hair, which you had auditioned for several times in New York and never got. So what's your theory about why you were getting more roles in England on the stage than you got in New York?
3: First of all, my career began in England. My first professional job was in England with the Watford Repertory Company doing Guys and Dolls.
2: That's such a great show. The songs are so good. And you played Skye Masterson, right?
3: I did, yes. Three times there and then twice with the National Theater.
2: How great is that? So you got to sing Luck Be a Lady and...
3: I've never been in love before.
2: What a great duet. Yeah.
3: And also, the best song in that is My Time of Day.
2: Oh!
3: It's the dark time.
2: You are so right, and it's not in the movie.
3: Yes, that's right, because he couldn't sing it.
2: Well, it's got unusual intervals. Was it hard for you to sing? Do you want to do a few bars of it? It's such a great song.
3: My time of day is the dark time, a couple of deals before dawn, when the street belongs to the cop, and the janitor with a mop, and the grocery clerks are all gone, and the smell of the rain-washed pavement comes up clean and fresh and cold, and the street lamplight fills the gutters with gold. That's my time of day, my time of day, and you're the only doll I ever wanted to share it with me. I was singing the wrong key, but that's
2: it. It was still lovely, though. God, what a great song, and a pleasure to hear you sing it. You have a pretty big range, right? That was like really deep at the end.
3: Yeah.
2: I mean, down low in the keyboard.
3: I'm a bass baritone with tenor tendencies, that's what I like to say.
2: That sounds dangerous.
3: As it came out of my mouth, I thought, yes, that's probably the wrong way to put it.
2: So did that make you flexible in what kind of singing parts you got, that you had like the bass and the tenor tendencies?
3: Yes, yes. By the time we got to Porgy and Bess, that's in my middle range. But
2: were you Crown or Porgy?
3: I was Porgy.
2: Oh, wow.
3: Yeah, yeah. I loved that.
2: Well, Bess, you is my woman now. It's beautiful.
3: I'm not going to sing that one, Terry.
2: That's a hard one. How is being black in London different from being black in New York or other places that you'd been to in the U.S.?
3: Let's go back to why I came to England. I can address that particular question through theater. Okay? What England had to offer, or the way I feel I was successful in England, was first of all because I was an American. Secondly, because I was a black American. And because the culture of America concerning entertainers in theater and in musicals is something that is already part of our culture, of the American culture. In England, people of color here, coming from the Caribbean or coming from Africa, do not have that same sensibility in theater, particularly at that particular point in time in musicals. So to a large degree, it was easier for me than my Caribbean or African counterpart to get the same roles. Do you understand what I'm saying?
2: I understand exactly what you're saying. Yeah, I don't think musicals are like a big tradition in Jamaica.
3: No. Neither are they in England. But a pantomime is, yes. That's there.
2: Musicals are big in England.
3: Yes, they are now. Now they are.
2: They weren't then?
3: Well, they weren't not for people of color.
2: Oh, I see what you're saying.
3: Yes, yeah, right. Not for people of color at all. And the political dynamic had to change to a large degree, I think that I was here to help facilitate that change or that acceptance. Mm-hmm. There was a musical called Bubbling Brown Sugar that came in 1978, I think, to London. It was a huge, huge success. A cast of, I think, about 38 black dancers, singers, and three white dancers and singers. And the story is basically we take them on a tour of what Harlem was like during the Renaissance and during the heyday of Harlem, you know. And so it was a kind of show that you had to act, sing, dance, you know, do comedy, everything. And it's the first time, I think, that that generation had been introduced to this quality of performance, particularly by a black company.
2: What songs did you sing in Bubbling Brown Sugar?
3: I sang Sophisticated Ladies. Yes. I sang...
2: The Ellington song.
3: Georgia. Yeah, the Ellington. Gosh, yes.
2: That also has some unusual intervals in it.
3: Absolutely. I get them, darling. I get them, believe me.
2: a few bars?
3: They say, into your early life romance came, and in this heart of yours burned a flame that flickered one day and died away.
2: That's really nice. Who would have thought that Lester Freeman could sing like that?
3: Oh, that's cute.
2: You also had a small background vocal part in the 1977 hit Boogie Nights by Heatwave. Which part is you? The bass part?
3: Got to keep on dancing, keep on dancing. That part. You know, you're very sneaky there, Terry. Come on. I got your number. But even before that, there's a better one. Joan Armatrading had a hit with a song called Love and Affection.
2: And you're on that,
3: yes.
2: Too.
3: That was the first. That was 76, that one. Yes.
2: And your part is?
3: Oh, give me love.
2: So why don't we hear that track and you singing bass on it?

0: as my guest Clark Peters singing the bass part on Joan Armatrading's Love and Affection. Clark Peters, I have so enjoyed talking with you and hearing you sing. Thank you so much.
1: Thank you. Thank you, Terry. We'll catch you the next time around, eh?
0: Yes. All right. Be well.
1: And you.
0: Clark Peters is one of the stars of the new Netflix series, The Burrows. Fresh Air Weekend is produced by Teresa Madden. Fresh Air's executive producer is Sam Brigger. Our technical director and engineer is Audrey Bentham. Our co-host is Tanya Mosley. I'm Terry Gross.

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5: On the next Maine Calling, Maine's iconic moose. I'm Jennifer Rooks. Maine has the most moose of all the lower 48 states, but this symbol of Maine faces many threats, including ticks, warming temperatures, and vehicle collisions. Maine is also known for moose hunts, but changes to hunting regulations are causing controversy. We'll learn all about the outlook for this unique animal, Maine Calling, Monday, live at 11 and again at 8 on Maine Public Radio.
4: Well, good morning to you on this Monday morning. In Sanford, they've seen thunderstorms in the last hour, 64 degrees. Portland getting light rain, 63. Holton, though, just mostly cloudy, 56. And we will see things clear up today. High temperatures expected to range from the 60s along the down east coast to the 70s most elsewhere. Clear skies tonight, partly to mostly sunny day again tomorrow, with highs from the upper 60s to the upper 70s.
0: It's Morning Edition from NPR News. May Martinez.
6: And I'm Steve Inskeep. Good morning. The drones that Ukraine uses to defend itself against Russia and to attack Russia are, by definition, unmanned, but people are behind them. NPR's Joanna Kakissis reports on an elite Ukrainian unit launching those drones.
7: We're driving on a dirt road deep into a vast field that's somewhere in eastern Ukraine. We stop in the middle of that road and see soldiers in body armor. They are carrying something that looks like a jet that's about the size of a small car.
8: This is our beautiful drone.
9: Beautiful drone.
8: Yeah.
7: We've just arrived here with the long-range strike team. We are dressed like we should be on the front line, and the sun is setting, and we're just waiting. The team is part of Ukraine's unmanned systems forces. The unit's commander uses the military call sign Charlie. NPR is identifying the soldiers in this report by call sign at the request of Ukraine's military, which cites security reasons. Commander Charlie started running this unit 3 years ago when Ukrainian drone technology was in its early stages. Now, he says, these drone systems are very effective. Our defense forces do lack cruise and ballistic missiles, but our drones have really influenced the course of combat operations, and they have hit our enemy hard. Ukraine's long-range drones can travel 800 miles and have repeatedly targeted the lifeblood of Russia's economy, oil. Ukrainian President Volodymyr Zelensky says Ukraine knocked out nearly 40% of Russia's primary oil refining capacity in May. The Kremlin, however, has dismissed claims that these drone strikes have hurt Russia's economy. In the farm field, soldiers are hammering in temporary launch pads for the drones. A soldier with a laptop checks the flight plan and other logistics.
9: It's getting darker and darker. There's several drones in a row here. One, two, three. I count at least three.
7: Another soldier, he uses the call sign Push, tells me he's launching drones every night.
10: Every day we can see our work, the result of this work, and it's really motivate us every day. The best work in the world.
9: Why?
10: Because, you know, we are doing a lot of damage for our enemies, and it's everything we need right now.
7: Further down the dirt road, soldiers are placing drones on launchers. Commander Charlie says this used to take half a day. Now everything happens so much faster, he says. I compare it to a pit stop in a Formula One race. It's now totally dark out. A team wearing headlamps and infrared goggles starts up a motorcycle engine connected to the launcher by a cable. A soldier whose call sign is Yuki explains the setup. We need to create a high takeoff speed for the drone to fly, he says. And this is how we do that. The soldiers rev up the engine. And then comes a flash of fire. The drone flies up into the night sky.
11: There goes number three.
7: One after another, more drones are launched.
11: Number five.
7: Zelensky has often called these long-range drone strikes Ukrainian sanctions. Yuki says, so you've now seen our sanctions in motion. Let's hope these will finally force the Kremlin into a peace that is fair to Ukraine. The Ukrainian military won't say where these drones are going, only that the targets are hundreds of miles away in Russia or Russian-occupied Ukraine. Russia intercepts most of these drones, but some do get through. Commander Charlie confirms his team worked on drone strikes that hit an oil refinery outside Moscow last month. A strike, Charlie says, felt like justice. Because, he says, the residents of Russia's capital experienced firsthand what happens in our cities every day. The drone launches take

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1: Approaching 20 after 6, we bring in Lou McNally to talk about the weather. Good morning, Lou.
3: Hey, good morning to you. How are you this morning, Erwin?
1: Hey, I'm fine, and I guess I won't have to water the vegetable garden for a couple of days, huh?
3: No, you're all set there. As a matter of fact, and just when you need it next, on towards Thursday or Friday, there'll be some more coming in. So, right. Yeah, it should be a good start for the vegetable garden for you. In the meantime, we still have some rain going on left over from this particular weather system. Low pressure is centered up around Quebec City this morning, and it's trailing a frontal system down through New Hampshire. On the other side of that, we've got clearing skies, and it's moving in our direction. So we'll see some wet weather to start the day for sure, but it is going to be getting better. There'll be sunshine for just about everybody except down east and far northern Maine by later today. It's raining pretty heavily up in northern and central New Hampshire right now, and also down towards the lakes region here in western Maine. Well, there's a flood advisory still in effect for Carroll, Coos, and Grafton counties in New Hampshire.

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1: Coming up in 15 minutes, what all of this means for oil prices. But right now, Lou McNally is back to talk about the weather. Good morning again, Lou. Looks like the end of the rain just beginning to reach Maine now.
3: Exactly. Yeah, the clearing is going to begin on western side of the state within the hour, and will continue across the state during the day. Our low pressure area has tracked from Quebec City over towards the Allagash this morning, and it's moving into New Brunswick in the next couple of hours, taking the frontal system with it. So we'll look from west to east to see the clearing skies. Already some breaks in the clouds in most of Vermont and New Hampshire, so it won't be long. And the day will improve. Daytime highs will get up into the 70s, might touch 80 degrees in some southern interior spots. A little bit of a southwest breeze will be tapering off, and small craft advisories will be discontinued through the day here. So we'll be looking for overnight lows tonight with lighter winds, temperatures down into the 40s in the far north and west, and 50s elsewhere. And for Tuesday and Wednesday, got a couple of beautiful days coming up. High temperatures into the mid-70s, overnight lows 49 to 55 degrees. It'll start to cloud up again on Wednesday afternoon and evening, and we're looking for the next round of showers to be rolling in here on Thursday and Thursday afternoon and into Friday morning. So for today, we have clearing skies. Tomorrow and for Wednesday, mostly gorgeous. And at this hour, that's the way it looks from here.
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3: Iran's nuclear program has been a source of tension in its relations with the U.S. and Israel for decades. The current war is just the latest example. And yet, Iran remains committed to its nuclear program despite the financial and diplomatic costs. A new book untangles why. 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
4: Good morning, Irwin. Good morning, everybody. We'll start off with cloudy skies and rain, drizzle, and fog, but it is going to improve before the day's done. Look for clearing from west to east. High temperatures up into the 70s. And by overnight tonight, even northern and down eastern Maine will be cleared out. Temperatures will be dropping back into the upper 40s to mid-50s. Tuesday and Wednesday, both sunny, bright, and dry. High temperatures to the mid-70s. Maybe close to 80 degrees by Wednesday afternoon in southern Maine. And look for some showers on Thursday. That's the way it looks from here.
1: In Lewiston this morning, cloudy and 64 degrees. Augusta still getting rain in 63. Bangor showers 62. In Millinocket, it's raining 61 degrees this morning. Presque Isle now just cloudy and 57. In Wiscasset, it's raining in 64.
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1: Paul Rudnick has always been obsessed with spy thrillers. 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
5: Live from NPR News in Washington, I'm Dave Mattingly. The U.S. and Iran are expected to sign an agreement to end the war Friday in Switzerland. The deal was announced yesterday on Truth Social by President Trump, who says the signing in Geneva will result in the reopening of the Strait of Hormuz and an end to the U.S. naval blockade of Iranian ports. Protests by Iranian Americans are expected tonight outside the stadium in Los Angeles, where Iran is scheduled to play New Zealand in its first group stage match of the Men's World Cup soccer tournament. The Iranian team has been staying and training in Mexico. Taiwan's top spy agency is launching a website to allow citizens of China to share sensitive information securely. Ashish Valentine has more from Taipei.
6: Taiwan's National Security Bureau says as political controls get tighter in China, more and more sources there are contacting Taiwanese authorities to share sensitive information. The website aligns with similar efforts by the CIA, which has shared Mandarin language videos urging disgruntled Chinese officials to contact them. China's Taiwan Affairs Office also runs a platform encouraging sources in Taiwan to report on so-called separatist activity. China claims the self-ruled island is its own territory, and information is just one front of the expanding gray zone conflict across the Taiwan Strait. For NPR News, I'm Ashish Valentine in Taipei.
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3: And this is Maine Public Radio News. Good morning. I'm Erwin Gratz at 8:31. The Maine Department of Marine Resources says officers have seen an unusually large number of violations among striped bass anglers on the Saco River this spring. Violations include failing to immediately liberate fish, fishing in closed areas, or within 150 feet of the dam. Maine Marine Patrol Sergeant Matthew Sinclair says the fish have been particularly large this year, 30 to 40 inches long in some cases. And though anglers are excited by the prospects of catching a trophy-sized fish, Sinclair says the striped bass fishery needs to be protected.
7: Overall, striped bass is teetering on the edge, population-wise. So, you know, we're trying to take it very seriously and trying to conserve what we have.
3: Sinclair says Marine Patrol officers issued 50 summonses and 20 warnings to anglers in a period of 3 weeks, but the number of offenses appears to be stabilizing. Portland City Council tonight will consider a proposal intended to encourage some larger nonprofits with tax-exempt property to provide payments to the city. Nicola Grisco reports.
8: City officials say under the payment in lieu of taxes or pilot policy, tax-exempt organizations that own property in Portland would be asked to pay a portion of their taxes to the city. Participation would be voluntary, and it would not apply to nonprofits with less than $10 million of tax-exempt property value. The council was initially scheduled to take up the proposal in March, but postponed while state lawmakers considered a similar but unrelated issue involving some Portland nonprofits. At least a dozen organizations, including Maine Public, have recently had property tax exemptions revoked or denied by Portland assessors. Councilors were hoping that the legislature would provide more clarity on state statute, but lawmakers did not resolve the issue. For Maine Public Radio News, I'm Nicole Ugrisco.
3: In sports, Red Sox lost to Texas 6-4 in the final game of their series at Fenway. The Portland Sea Dogs won in Reading 9-3. The Portland Hearts of Pine soccer team lost at home for the first time this season. The Chattanooga Red Wolves scored in the 90th minute to beat Portland 2-1 at Fitzpatrick Stadium Saturday. Weather forecast calls for rain to wind down later today. Temperatures will be mostly in the 70s.
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9: 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I'm A. Martinez.
10: And I'm Steve Inskeep. Good morning. The drones that Ukraine uses to defend itself against Russia and to attack Russia are, by definition, unmanned, but people are behind them. NPR's Joanna Kakissis reports on an elite Ukrainian unit launching those drones.
11: We're driving on a dirt road deep into a vast field that's somewhere in eastern Ukraine. We stop in the middle of that road and see soldiers in body armor. They are carrying something that looks like a jet that's about the size of a small car.
12: This is our beautiful drone.
13: Beautiful drone.
12: Yeah.
11: We've just arrived here with the long-range strike team. We are dressed like we should be on the front line. And the sun is setting. I'm just waiting. The team is part of Ukraine's unmanned systems forces. The unit's commander uses the military call sign Charlie. NPR is identifying the soldiers in this report by call sign at the request of Ukraine's military, which cites security reasons.
14: Вітаю, я Чарлі.
11: Commander Charlie started running this unit 3 years ago when Ukrainian drone technology was in its early stages. Now, he says, these drone systems are very effective. Our defense forces do lack cruise and ballistic missiles, but our drones have really influenced the course of combat operations, and they have hit our enemy hard. Ukraine's long-range drones can travel 800 miles and have repeatedly targeted the lifeblood of Russia's economy, oil. Ukrainian President Volodymyr Zelensky says Ukraine knocked out nearly 40% of Russia's primary oil refining capacity in May. The Kremlin, however, has dismissed claims that these drone strikes have hurt Russia's economy. In the farm field, soldiers are hammering in temporary launch pads for the drones. A soldier with a laptop checks the flight plan and other logistics. It's getting darker and darker. There's several drones in a row here. One, two, three. I count at least three. Another soldier, he uses the call sign Push, tells me he's launching drones every night.
15: Every day we can see our work, the result of this work, and it's really motivates us every day. The best work in the world.
11: Why?
15: Because, you know, we are doing a lot of damage for our enemies, and it's everything we need right now.
11: Further down the dirt road, soldiers are placing drones on launchers. Commander Charlie says this used to take half a day. Now everything happens so much faster, he says. I compare it to a pit stop in a Formula One race. It's now totally dark out. A team wearing headlamps and infrared goggles starts up a motorcycle engine connected to the launcher by a cable. A soldier whose call sign is Yuki explains the setup. We need to create a high takeoff speed for the drone to fly, he says. And this is how we do that. The soldiers rev up the engine. And then comes a flash of fire. The drone flies up into the night sky.
13: Goes number three.
11: One after another, more drones are launched.
13: Number five.
11: Zelensky has often called these long-range drone strikes Ukrainian sanctions.
15: Накладати саме ті.
11: Yuki says, so you've now seen our sanctions in motion. Let's hope these will finally force the Kremlin into a peace that is fair to Ukraine. The Ukrainian military won't say where these drones are going, only that the targets are hundreds of miles away in Russia or Russian-occupied Ukraine. Russia intercepts most of these drones, but some do get through. Commander Charlie confirms his team worked on drone strikes that hit an oil refinery outside Moscow last month. A strike, Charlie says, felt like justice. Because, he says, the residents of Russia's capital experienced firsthand what happens in our cities every day. The drone launches take about 2 hours, and the soldiers depart right after they're finished. The team leaves no trace of their work in this farm field, only the scent of burnt fuel, which lingers in the warm night. Joanna Kakissis, NPR News, reporting from eastern Ukraine.
9: Myanmar's new president begins a week-long trip to China today. He led the military junta that staged a coup in 2021. Now, later, he was voted in as president in an election organized by the coup makers. Michael Sullivan reports from neighboring Thailand.
14: China wasn't all that pleased when Min Aung Hlaing staged the coup that deposed the elected government led by Aung San Suu Kyi. The civil war that followed threatened Beijing's economic interests and its citizens in the border areas. But it's invited the former military leader turned president anyway, after throwing its weight behind the election he organized, one dismissed by human rights groups and Western governments as a sham, but one China clearly hopes will help stabilize Myanmar in the long term. Yun Sun, China director at the Stimson Center in Washington, explains China's position this way.
16: Since the creation of the nation, we have not seen a single day when the Burmese military was not playing a central role in the politics. So that is the horse they have selected and chooses to move on with.
14: And they're not alone, with neighboring India also hosting Min Aung Hlaing earlier this month.
16: With India and China willing to receive him, I think Min Aung Hlaing got his base covered. So moving forward, I think Min Aung Hlaing will feel more confident in terms of dealing with international audience and in terms of dealing with the domestic opposition.
14: That's bad news for an opposition and resistance now on the back foot, after several years of gains against the military, a military whose numbers have swelled with forced conscription, and one whose tactics and capabilities have also improved with help from China and Russia. Myanmar analyst Min Zaw U says he expects the president to ask China to keep up its pressure on armed ethnic organizations along the border not to provide weapons for the resistance. He says it's also likely he'll ask for more economic assistance and investment. As for the continued detention of opposition leader Aung San Suu Kyi,
17: China will probably ask President Min Aung Hlaing about the welfare of Aung San Suu Kyi, but not necessarily of pushing the government to release her at any time soon.
14: The Nobel Prize winner turns 81 on Friday. For NPR News, I'm Michael Sullivan in Chiang Rai.
9: 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I'm A. Martinez.
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18: Good morning, I'm Laura Kane at the BBC. President Volodymyr Zelensky has condemned what he said was a Russian attack on one of Ukraine's holiest sites, the Orthodox monastic complex Pechersk Lavra in Kyiv. It dates back nearly 1,000 years and is a UNESCO World Heritage Site. The BBC's Nick Beek is there.
19: You can see burnt out debris that's fallen down from the golden roof, some pieces of gold still evident. The Ukrainians saying that this is a completely unacceptable attack on their history, their culture, on Christianity.
18: Russia's denied targeting the Pechersk Lavra complex. Gang violence in Haiti has killed more than 2,300 people so far this year, according to the United Nations. The UN's human rights chief, Volker Turk, described an atmosphere of impunity in the Caribbean nation. And Starbucks in South Korea will shut all stores for half a day next week for staff to attend a history lesson following a public backlash over a promotional campaign. Here's Ambarasan Ethirajan.
20: Last month, Starbucks launched a Tank Day reusable coffee cup promotion that coincided with the anniversary of the 1980 pro-democracy uprising. Many felt the tank motif referenced vehicles deployed by the military government to crush the protest. That created a public uproar, and Starbucks' parent company in South Korea apologized and sacked the chief executive.
18: I'm Laura Kane at the BBC in London.
3: And I'm Erwin Gratz, Maine Public Radio News. Good morning to you. The Robbins Lumber fire and explosion has claimed a second victim. Searsmont Assistant Fire Chief Wayne Woodbury had been hospitalized since last month's incident. Woodbury was 76. A firefighter from Morrill, Andrew Cross, was also killed in the explosion on May 15th. The Maine Warden Service dive team last night recovered the body of a missing boater from Chickawaukee Lake in Rockport. The boater, Timothy Payson, apparently fell from his boat earlier in the day. A resident heard a man yelling for help, but by the time he went down to the bank to help, he only saw a boat doing circles with a dog inside. First responders were able to board the moving boat, but found no sign of Payson. His body was found last night. He was 59. The Jackson Laboratory has received a nearly $2 million grant from the Michael J. Fox Foundation to study Parkinson's disease. The lab, which was founded in Bar Harbor, says it will partner with the New York Stem Cell Foundation to develop models focused on the most common genetic risk factor for Parkinson's. The goal, according to Jackson Lab, is to better understand the biology of the disease and evaluate potential therapies. 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Good morning to you on this Monday morning, June the 15th. We'll check the forecast in 4 minutes.
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21: Patty Grimmer ticks off the trays of seedlings in one of the greenhouses on her farm in southern Wisconsin.
22: Yeah, so we got peppers. We've got some lettuce mix that's going to be transplanted on our field, our tomatoes.
21: All of this produce will go to regional farmers markets, restaurants, and customers who signed up for a community-supported agriculture, or CSA, share. In most CSAs, members pay several hundred dollars at the start of the year and receive a weekly box of produce throughout the spring and summer. But Grimmer lets her members sign up for shorter time frames, as little as 1 month, and they can opt to pay as they go instead of all at once. Some old-school farmers may say that's not CSA, but Grimmer sees it as a needed evolution to the original model.
22: We're transitioning to a generation of convenience, of preference. You know, you can get your groceries delivered to you in a matter of hours while you sit on your couch and pick what you want to pick.
21: She's a part of a growing number of CSA farmers who are offering more flexibility to their members to keep up with consumer preferences. Sadie Willis is with Fair Share CSA Coalition, which serves farms throughout the Midwest. She says producers who are offering more flexibility still see themselves as supported by their community of customers.
23: Even if those customers are saying, hey, I want to pick up my box at my local brewery instead of having to drive over to your farm to get it, or I don't like kohlrabi, can you give me more spinach instead? So like some of those components have come into play over time where consumers are being a little bit more choosy.
21: She says farms can use a number of online platforms to let CSA members swap out items in their weekly box. Producers can also shift to a credit system where customers load an online card at the start of the season and choose whether to buy something each week. But these customer conveniences move the model away from what it was meant to do for farms. John Hendrickson is a farm viability specialist at the University of Wisconsin-Madison. Back in the early 90s, he helped organize some of the first CSA memberships at farms in the Madison area. Hendrickson says traditionally, CSA was about people taking on the risk with farmers. But that doesn't work for every consumer.
24: You know, if the farm had a bad year and there were not as many tomatoes, then people got less tomatoes. You know, most consumers are not in a position to roll the dice on in terms of their food budget. And so that has really kind of fallen by the wayside.
21: He says CSA has always required more customer service than selling in bulk or at a market stand. Letting consumers customize their weekly box could create even more administrative work for a farmer who would rather be in their field. It's why some farmers, like Liz Graysneck in central Missouri, are taking a more conservative approach to customer flexibility. She lets her members pay in installments instead of upfront, but they don't have the option of canceling mid-season. Customers can tweak their weekly box when the farm has an abundance of a certain vegetable, but Graceneck says she's not interested in becoming a subscription service.
1: That does not fit what CSA is. You know, for me, CSA embodies eating seasonally, supporting the farm that is feeding you, and I'm not Amazon. You know?
21: She thinks farmers have to find the right balance between serving new kinds of customers and staying true to the whole point of community-supported farming. For NPR News, I'm Hope Kerwin in southern Wisconsin.
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3: 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Good morning on this Monday morning. I'm Erwin Gratz as we approach 10 minutes before 9 o'clock. Weather forecast does call for rain to gradually wind down from west to east as we go through the day today. You'll begin to see some clearing skies. High temperatures will stay in the 60s along the down east coast, but get into the 70s most elsewhere. Wind out of the north-northwest at 5 to 10 miles an hour. Tonight, clearing continues across easternmost portions of Maine. Overnight low temperatures, low 40s to mid-50s. Tomorrow will be partly to mostly sunny. Highs upper 60s to upper 70s with winds swinging around to the south and southwest. By Wednesday, that means it'll be partly sunny, maybe a little bit milder. High temperatures running from the low 70s to around 80 degrees.
2: I'm Rebecca Kesby, host of BBC NewsHour. Today, a framework deal is agreed between the US and Iran. So what next, and will Israel comply? Our correspondent reports from Ebola-stricken areas of the DRC and a rising star of Japanese fiction.
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4: Some people are placing winning bets on prediction markets because they're using insider knowledge. Two cases include a Google engineer and a member of the special forces. It can have an impact on the country as a whole.
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6: I'm Indira Lakshmanan. Congress failed to extend warrantless wiretapping to surveil suspected terrorists abroad. Critics say losing that tool puts us at risk as we host the World Cup in July 4th.
25: 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And so we're going to shut the lights off on this program and put at risk the American people.
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3: And join Bill Johnson for Here and Now beginning at noon today here on Maine Public Radio. 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
1: He wrote to us, somebody to BBC Persian, he said, we need psychological renewal and also economic recovery, because that has been the Iranian people who have been facing and struggling on a daily basis to get by. Many of Iranian have gone on economic survival, only shop essential food and healthcare. And I think at this point of time, many people are hoping this might have a meaningful result for them. That's why we are hearing from some other people who are close to the government. They say we need a negotiation. We need an agreement, possibly solve the problem with the U.S. for good and removing the sanctions on Iran. But as I said, many inside Iran, they see this as prolonging the ceasefire and de-escalation, because the thorny issues which Iranian hardlining are insisting on is the nuclear program and also the enriched stockpile. Nothing has come about this issue so far.
2: Yeah, that's still to be discussed. Well, Gerhard Gol, thank you very much for coming in. With that, there's a lot more on this subject. On the BBC website, there's a live page as well with all the detail, such as it is, that we have at the moment.
3: Maine is simply beautiful, from its shoreline to its lakes and mountains and everywhere in between. 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Taking a look at the weather for today, rain ending with clearing skies, highs 63 to 69 at the Down East Coast and 68 to 80 for the remainder of the state. For tonight, clear with lows 43 to 54, and for tomorrow, partly to mostly sunny, highs 68 to 79, and for Tuesday night, mainly clear with lows 47 to 53 degrees. 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
2: This is Rebecca Kesby with NewsHour live from the BBC. Now, here in the UK, from next year, anyone under the age of 16 will not be allowed on social media. It covers Instagram, YouTube, TikTok, Snapchat, Facebook and X. But the Prime Minister, Keir Starmer, went further, taking what he describes as world-leading action to remove high-risk features such as live streaming and strangers being able to contact children on gaming platforms.
4: Will it mean that no child ever logs onto social media again? No. But look, this might shock you, but it doesn't shock parents of teenagers. They get around other laws too. But we don't say, oh, look, a teenager managed to get a drink somehow, so let's not bother banning alcohol sales to children. We don't do that, do we? That would be utterly ridiculous.
2: Well, this is how three British students, Isaac, Adrian and Maisie, reacted to the news on the BBC this morning.
5: I think the issue is right now is the lack of guidance from parents. So I really think it should be the parents' responsibility to guide us children. I feel like it'll be a challenge to, like, adapt from it, because, like, in my new age, I'm a teenager now, I've been using it a lot more lately. But our parents, like, their generation, they didn't really grow up with it. So if they can, I don't see the reason why we can't.
6: I totally agree with Keir Starmer's points. I think that social media really affects the mental health of children. You see things that you don't have on social media, and that's why you don't appreciate the blessings that you already have.
7: The only way it's really going to affect my life is I lose my snap streaks. But, I agree with Isaac as well. I agree with what Keir Starmer said. And while a lot of people will be upset about it, I think in the long run it will have positive impact.
2: Some young people reacting to the news in the UK today. France is also having a go at this question. The National Assembly has backed a bill that would ban social media access for under 15s. And it all follows Australia, which took the lead, introducing a ban on under 16s on social media last December. But 6 months after that ban came into force, these Australian teenagers said they weren't kicked

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3: You're back with On Point. I'm Meghna Chakrabarty, and today we are talking about insider trading on prediction markets, or maybe we shouldn't call it trading, insider betting on prediction markets, and especially what could potentially happen when the people on the inside, quote unquote, are using knowledge that they have from their work with the U.S. federal government. And Kate Nibbs joins us today. She is a senior writer at Wired, where she covers prediction markets, media, and AI. And now I'd like to bring in David Zaccone. He's co-founder of the Anti-Corruption Data Collective and an associate professor of political science at George Washington University. Professor Zaccone, welcome to On Point.
4: Hi, great to be here.
3: I would like to stick with the case of Master Sergeant Gannon Ken Van Dyke for a moment. Again, the Special Forces soldier who was recently indicted, because here's a little bit more information on what the Justice Department alleges. So the Justice Department says that between December 8th and January 6th, Van Dyke was involved in the planning and execution of the U.S. military's ousting of Nicolas Maduro. On or about December 26, he creates this Polymarket account and starts placing bets on what's called, I guess, binary bets, either yes, no positions. And he makes bets on, will U.S. forces be in Venezuela by January 31st, 2026? Will the U.S. invade Venezuela by January 31st? Will President Trump invoke war powers against Venezuela by January 31st? And he initially betted, according to the Justice Department, some $33,000. And as Kate said to us a little bit earlier, walked away with $409,881. I just want your take on, these were just yes no's. Do you think that they could potentially have had an impact on the operation itself?
4: I think absolutely, because at the end of the day, this young man was allegedly trading on insider classified information. And the rest of the world could see this, because one of the perhaps features of these prediction markets is that everything is on the internet. Everything's on the blockchain. You can see these bets happening in real time. So if we as analysts and journalists and scholars can observe them, so can potentially America's adversaries.

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3: Today on Maine Calling, Maine's iconic moose. This Saturday, sportsmen and women hoping for moose hunting permits will take part in Maine's annual moose lottery. The moose hunting season begins on September 28th. There are plenty of moose in Maine. In fact, more moose live here than any other state in the lower 48. But they face serious threats, especially the devastating spread of winter ticks. I'm Jennifer Rooks. Today on Maine Calling, our guest is Maine's moose expert, wildlife biologist Lee Cantor with the Maine Department of Inland Fisheries and Wildlife. For more than two decades, Cantor has focused on moose and only moose. He will discuss what he has learned about this remarkable Goliath and how he hopes to protect moose for ages to come. Maine Calling is just ahead.
4: Live from NPR News in Washington, I'm Corva Coleman. President Trump has just arrived in France to attend the G7 summit with leaders of other industrialized nations. He's expected to discuss the deal his administration has reached with Iran to stop the war. Some nations in the Mideast have welcomed the deal. Duri Buscarin reports Iranians are expressing relief and anger.
5: Hardliners opposed to the deal accused Iran's top negotiators of betraying the country's former supreme leader, who was killed in U.S.-Israeli airstrikes in February. But many Iranians critical of their government reacted to the deal with a sense of grim relief. In one voice note sent to NPR by a woman who asked to remain anonymous due to the risk of arrest, she said she supported the war at first because she thought it would bring regime change. But the people who pay the price of war are everyday people, she says. It's better that we just continue the current dog-like life we have. We don't need a constant danger of death on top of it as well. If the regime can't be defeated by war, then why should there be a war at all, she says. For NPR News, I'm Duri Buscarin, Istanbul.
4: Before he left for France, President Trump hosted a UFC fight night at the White House last evening. NPR's Mara Liasson has more.
6: The president celebrated his 80th birthday with the entertainment he wanted, an unprecedented and violent mixed martial arts spectacle. Fighters were seen warming up barefoot in the ceremonial rooms at the White House. The fight was controversial. Trump's critics say instead of focusing on the UFC fight, a new White House ballroom, or a triumphal arch, Trump should be telling Americans how he plans to lower inflation, keep rural hospitals open, or make it easier to buy a home. But the White House says Trump, like all presidents, can do more than one thing at a time, and they point to Trump's announcement of a deal with Iran to end hostilities, and the fact that right after the cage match, he flew to France for the G7 summit. Mara Liasson, NPR News.
4: The British government has announced it is banning social media for children under 16. British Prime Minister Keir Starmer also announced restrictions on gaming services and live streaming. NPR's Fatima Al-Kassab has more from London.
7: Snapchat, TikTok, YouTube, Instagram, and X are among the platforms that will be banned for children in the UK by early next year. British Prime Minister Keir Starmer announced the ban in a televised statement from 10 Downing Street.
8: Today is a big moment for our country. This is a big step. Real change for our children and our future.
7: He said this full ban was not a decision he had taken lightly, but that it was the right choice because, he said, social media is making children unhappy and unsafe. Fatima Al-Kassab, NPR News, London. NPR News, London.
4: And you're listening to NPR News from Washington.
9: This is Maine Public Radio News. Good morning. I'm Erwin Gratz at 4 minutes after 11. Hudson University is expanding its natural science degree and certificate offerings. It's in response to expected high demand in certain career fields over the next 5 years. Dr. Amy Arnett, Associate Provost for Online and Distance Education, says, for example, the Federal Bureau of Labor Statistics predicts 500,000 marine biology jobs will be created nationwide. Arnett says online certificates offer students the option to build on education they already have.
10: It's a little bit of a way for students to tiptoe into the Hudson Online, but also students within other programs get some expertise. Plus, people that already have a career may want to pick these up to just enhance experience and knowledge about the career that they're in.
9: Arnett says the average age of the online student is 32. She says one-on-one advisors, tutoring, and mental health supports are free and can be especially helpful to adult learners who are balancing jobs, families, and learning. The Jackson Laboratory has received a nearly $2 million grant from the Michael J. Fox Foundation to study Parkinson's disease. The lab, founded in Bar Harbor, says it will partner with the New York Stem Cell Foundation to develop models focused on the most common genetic risk factors for Parkinson's. The goal, according to Jackson Lab, is to better understand the biology of the disease and evaluate potential therapies. Rain has ended from Bangor southward and will be ending across the rest of the state today. The temperatures tonight are expected to fall to the upper 40s and low 50s. Highs tomorrow, upper 60s to upper 70s.
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12: I'm Jennifer Rooks, and this is Maine Calling. In Maine, moose are a big draw for tourists and hunters alike. But this enormous creature is under attack from the tiny winter tick, as well as other threats. Today, we will talk with leading moose expert Lee Cantor to learn about ways that the state is managing and protecting Maine's moose population. Lee Cantor is the state's moose biologist with the Department of Inland Fisheries and Wildlife. In 2019, he was awarded the Distinguished Moose Biologist Award at the North American Moose Conference. We invite you to join the conversation. Have you ever seen a moose in the wild? Do you have questions about this year's hunt? Do you have questions about their biology? Send a brief email to talk@mainepublic.org, post a comment on Facebook or Instagram, or give us a call at 1-800-399-3566. Again, 1-800-399-3566. Lee, welcome back to Maine Calling. And I learned this morning that we are the only state with a dedicated moose biologist. How did that happen? I mean,
13: oh my God.
12: Did like 2.5 decades ago, somebody say, wait a minute, these need just somebody to focus all of their time on this?
13: You know, it's amazing how much that statement has gotten traction and gotten me so much lip from my fellow moose biologists in North America. There are other moose biologists in North America for sure. I think what's unique about Maine is that that's all I do. And we're really very fortunate in Maine with the Department of Inland Fish and Wildlife because we have species specialists that cover everything from freshwater mussels and butterflies to moose. I think what happened with that statement is that it got a little misconstrued because other moose biologists may have other job duties and responsibilities. So it came off very interesting, but I've got a lot of ribbing, so it's got a lot of mileage.
12: Oh, well, I wasn't meaning to rib you. I was just thinking, I know that Alaska has even more moose than Maine, and one would think that maybe there'd be a whole team up there. But
13: they do have a team for sure, yeah.
12: Okay. Yeah. Okay. Well, let's talk about Maine's moose population. So many people who care about moose know about the winter tick and have probably seen the pictures and videos, and they're just heartbreaking. This past winter was really cold. Did that help? Did that help moose survive? Did winter ticks die?
13: Well, unfortunately, no, because the unique aspect of winter tick is that they spend the majority of their life cycle on the moose over wintertime, which is likely why they got the name winter tick. It's not a deer tick. It's not a dog tick. It's its own species. And it gets on the moose around September and lives on the moose. So it doesn't care whether it's a very mild, warm winter or a very cold winter. It's living off the blood of that moose, taking three different meals during its three life cycles on the moose, drops off in May by the time they shed out their coat and does quite a bit of damage, especially on the small moose.
12: So what's the update this year? What did you find when you went out surveying the moose population?
13: Unfortunately, it's not good news at all because if you recall in 2025, when these ticks are basically laying dormant as egg masses over the summertime, towards the end of the summer, we had really droughty conditions in a lot of tick areas in northern Maine and north central Maine. And we thought the droughty conditions might help dry out the egg sacs because that's known to happen. So we were hoping for a reduction in the number of winter ticks that emerge in the fall and get on moose. And actually what happened is that we had just as many winter ticks getting on moose as the previous year. And we saw that in a very high mortality rate of the calves trying to get to their first birthday. So when I talk about calves, I'm not talking about ones that are born right now in May and June, but I'm talking about calves that are entering their first winter. They're 400-pound animals. And if they have a heavy tick load and they have a little bit less weight carried on them, they can succumb to it. And we lost 72% of my collared calves by this May, this past year. So it was a pretty bad year for winter tick.
12: Oh, boy, that is discouraging. 72% of your collared calves, which you extrapolate out is probably about 72% of the calves in the population.
13: Yeah, I mean, if, you know, it's, I don't know if it's necessarily, it's probably a worst case scenario, but yeah, we take it as being representative of the core moose range, which is essentially all of our commercial forest lands. And there may be some spots that are hot spots and some spots not as bad, but, you know, if you want to look at it conservatively, we would say that that's fairly representative.
12: We've been talking about this for years now, more than a decade, correct? Yeah. So what does that mean for Maine's moose population? What I read is that you all estimate about 60,000 moose in Maine. Is that number still accurate or are the numbers declining?
13: Well, we haven't looked at the total population since 2012 doing aerial surveys, but the population has been on decline. And the thing that's challenging about that, it's really a loaded question because we're talking about looking at a moose population at the turn of the century, 1999 to 2000, that was at a high point and really an unnatural state. Moose across the North American moose range live at very low densities. They're not like deer. Just because of their massive size, they require a lot of area because they have to take in so much food on a daily basis. So they have to be spaced far apart. And of course, Maine is a great place for moose because of the commercial forest lands. It creates a lot of food for them. But, you know, when you have a dense population, the more dense it becomes, they become susceptible to other things. That is, they can get low productivity when food goes in decline, or they can get diseases or parasites that are much higher because they're at higher densities. And so, you know, over the last 13 years of the research that we've done in the state, we've seen a decline. We still have moose populations that are fairly moderate levels compared to other states, because we started at such a high point. And when I say start, I mean when we started to see winter ticks really afflict moose in the early 2000s. Not every year is a severe tick year. And so if you have a year, for instance, in, I think it was 2024, we had a very high survival year. And so if you have a high survival year of overwintering calves and you have increased reproduction of moose, your population goes back up a little bit. And then the next year goes back down. So it's kind of a wave that's happened.
12: So it's not the goal to have necessarily a large moose population. The goal is to figure out the ideal moose population for the ecosystem.
13: It's certainly not a goal anymore to have as many moose as you can, because, you know, honestly, you know, what it's doing to calves is a very ugly thing. I mean, I think people need to think of the winter tick as having a predator on the landscape, you know. So we know that in places like Alaska and in parts of Canada where you have wolves and you have bears, those animals can take up to 80% of the new crop of calves going into their first year, because of course a smaller animal is more vulnerable to predation. Well, winter tick is exerting the same type of force on the population, where before that animal gets to be a year old, in some years we lose a lot of those animals. And so what biologists call recruitment, when an animal gets to an age where its survival rates are more equal to an adult, it doesn't happen to our moose until they're well past a year old. And so that is a real challenge for us.
12: What is being done? What are you trying to combat the winter tick? Is there anything that can be done?
13: Well, so this, of course, brings out a lot of passion and compassion in people all across the world. In fact, I recently got a call from a Montana rancher with a solution. I got another call this last week from a guy with Alaska with a solution. And it's very encouraging that people are interested and want to find a solution. The problem is that we're dealing with a wild animal that, as an individual, ranges across 10 to 12 square miles in the North Maine woods. And so people have asked us about, well, why don't you treat the animal, you know, like you would your pet? And we've talked about this before, which is, well, we don't have control over any individual moose, right? I mean, we don't, or the larger scale. I mean, we capture moose and put a collar on it, but, you know, if you capture 70 moose and you have tens of thousands of moose on the landscape, it's not going to change anything to treat those moose. So that's problematic right there because of the scope and scale of that. Then people ask, well, why don't you spray the woods? Well, you know, 90% of the Maine woods is privately owned. And, you know, anything that would try to kill a tick, you can imagine how difficult it is to kill ticks, is going to be harmful for the environment. So the solution there is trying to find something biological that doesn't have some other effect that's going to harm other insects, going to harm water or soil or plants or anything else. And that's just not out there. And so the department has been looking at doing a lot of different things for the last 13 years, which obviously includes our research aspect to understand what the problem is and how to try to solve that problem. We just concluded a five-year research project, which was essentially an adaptive unit where we tried to increase a harvest of cows to try to bring the population down to see if we could break the tick cycle. And now we're looking at a next phase of looking at forest management and implications for trying to disperse moose on the landscape more. So we're trying to tackle a problem that's at the landscape level that makes it all the more of a challenge and also trying to understand the dynamics of winter tech, which is so complicated.
12: Is this, first I wanted to ask you, you just said that you completed the project with the experiment with the adaptive hunt with the cows.
13: Yeah.
12: Did that have an impact? I mean, what are your conclusions?
13: Well, so we did that over 5 years. We increased the harvest. We harvested more cows. But at this point, I'm working on a final report right now. We didn't see any changes. And part of that tells you that what drives the population of moose and drives the system is the survival of overwinter calves and reproduction of moose, which is all based on what the ticks are doing. And so, again, we had 1 year in that 5 years where we had excellent survival of calves. We only lost 8% of the calves that year. And so the population goes up. And then the next year, we have a huge mortality and a die-off, and then we lose a bunch of moose. And so over the course of 5 years, in some sense, it's not a long enough time to determine that. But we also had lots of sideboards and

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1: Figuring out what to do about the winter tick, but also other threats to moose.
2: Well, it seems to be a pretty significant part because what we know, and there's been so much work done on winter ticks, but I think because it lives for a year and it's a one host life cycle, there's lots of complexities there. And again, like having coming through this drought year and being so discouraged by the fact that the ticks had high survival was really a tough pill to swallow. But normally what we see is that when fall weather comes in early, that literally knocks the ticks down off of the bushes and prevents moose from accumulating these tens of thousands of ticks on them. So if they have left less ticks on them in a given winter and their weights are decent, they have a higher ability to survive. But when we get these winters that are, especially in the fall, don't start until really late, that becomes a problem. So for us, you know, like I was saying to you before, we've do our moose captures in January in northern Maine. And over the 13 years, the last 5 to 10 years, I mean, we've gone up there where we've had very little snow on the ground. You know, the first week of January, there's like an inch of snow on the ground in northern Maine. And that's problematic because the longer fall is open and there's no really extreme cold and deep snow, the longer those ticks have to get on moose and the more ticks are on the moose.
1: You know, Lee, you mentioned the tagged calves. I know that you do tag moose. How do you do that? And then outside of tagging, how do you keep track of them? It involves all sorts of vehicles, doesn't it? From snowmobiles to airplanes.
2: Yeah, so, you know, we were fortunate enough back in 2014 to work with our friends over in New Hampshire at Fish and Game, University of New Hampshire. And we collaborated on a study starting back then that ran for 7 years. And we put GPS collars on these moose and put ear tags in them, collect blood, fecals, and weigh the calves during January. And this last January was our 13th year of doing that in across three different studies areas. We put collars on over 1,000 moose. The majority of that work's done where we contract a helicopter from the pilot's actually, and the company's actually from New Zealand, but they have a base in Wyoming. And so they come in for a week and they use what's called a net gun, where it's shot out of a modified 308 rifle, and it's got a net in a plastic cone with four weights on the corners. And when it gets shot at the moose, that net spreads out very wide and tangles the moose. They immediately land the helicopter, get out of the helicopter, get the moose on the ground, put hobbles on it in a blindfold, and then the moose is calm and they're able to work it up, put on the collar, put on the ear tags, etc., and send it on its way. In fact, I guess it was last year, we put out a film that covers all of this, and it's called Guardian of the Giants, and it's on a website called Hunting ME, which is one word. It's Hunting ME is a guy named John Altman and his son, and they do all kinds of work in wildlife management, and they do a lot of film work as well, and they came to the department, and they wanted to bridge that gap to show people and talk about what does the department actually do for research and management on moose? And of course, the best way to do that is visually for people to actually see it. And so John and his folks were all embedded with us. They got up in the helicopter with us. They went out on the ground on snowmobiles and ATVs for necropsies. They went to the moose lottery. They went to the wildlife park when I was talking about moose. They did it all, followed me around for a year. And came out with this film that's about 35 minutes long that really shows from our point of view how we're operating in the field during some interesting weather times. So that was quite a thing.
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0: every Friday. Lee, I want to ask you more fun facts about moose, but we do need to take a break. This is Maine Calling. We are talking to the Maine State moose biologist, Lee Cantor. What are your questions? Our phone number, 1-800-399-3566. 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We'll be right back.
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2: Missouri lawmakers are debating about whether the state should reinvest in nuclear energy to meet growing demand. 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
1: 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Maine Public is a media sponsor of Maine State Music Theater's production of 1776, based on the events leading up to the signing of the Declaration of Independence. The Founding Fathers come to life as real individuals shaping a new country. 1776 will be performed at the Picard Theater in Brunswick from June 24th through July 11th, and Maine Public members are eligible for 15% off tickets. For complete details, please visit mainepublic.org and click on community.
0: Welcome back. This is Maine Calling. I'm Jennifer Rooks. Maine is famous for having more moose than any other of the lower 48 states, but this iconic species is being threatened by relentless winter ticks. Today, to talk about Maine's moose population is Maine's moose biologist, Lee Cantor. What are your questions? Give us a call, 1-800-399-3566. Our email address, talk@mainepublic.org. So, Lee, before we get to listener questions, I just want to go through some fun facts about moose. First of all, how much do they weigh?
4: Well, I mean, live weight, I was telling you before that when we capture a calf that's 8 months old in January, it's already 400 pounds. And I think that's amazing because a calf born in May weighs 35 pounds. So you picture an animal that's going from 35 pounds to 400 pounds in essentially 8 months. That's pretty impressive. Of course, we know that an adult bull moose being the largest, you know, we're talking 1,300 pounds live weight. So just a tremendous sized animal and incredible when you think about living on a diet of leafy material and woody browse like they do, right?
0: You know, that's what I was going to ask. I mean, I think the iconic picture that we all have in our mind's eye of a moose is like sort of like knee deep in a pond or a lake or even belly deep and just munching away at water plants. Is that most of their diet or do they eat other things as well?
4: Well, I mean, the aquatic part is a huge thing in Maine during the summertime. And it's a huge thing in Maine because just the geography of our state and the availability of lakes and ponds and brooks and wetlands and backwater, you name it. And aquatic plants have a high sodium content. And so moose can go into a body of water and just, like you said, exactly. And I've witnessed this many, many times where I see just the hump of an animal going back and forth in the water. And you're like, what is going on? It's like a moving rock. And then all of a sudden that head comes out of the water and all the water pours off of it. Really an impressive animal to see that in the wild.
0: Okay, so to go from 30 pounds to 400 pounds in a matter of months,
4: yeah.
0: How much do they eat?
4: Well, so, of course, the newborn in May, for May and into June, into July, has both colostrum and milk from the mother, which is really fatty, really rich. So there's a lot of weight gain as it takes off from birth. But then by the end of the summer, you know, it's weaned. So now it's starting to eat what mom's eating. So it's eating, you know, leafy matter, you know, stripping maple trees, birch, willow, cherry, all those type of things. So that's just an amazing thing that they just based on that diet alone, can reach such a large size in such a short order.
0: That's interesting you talk about them stripping the bark, because I learned that the word moose comes from, well, tell us about the word, because it has to do with that behavior.
4: Right. So they think of moose as an Algonquin term, eater of twigs, basically. It strips both by using its mouth to strip the leaves off of a branch, but it also does what we call barking, which is it takes its lower incisors and rakes up on a tree that's probably the size of my hand. And they like to do red maples as their favorite tree. And it's very interesting because deer will do that on hemlock. And they always, biologists like to call that, they're in a starvation mode. Moose don't do that because they're starving. Moose do that because, you know, there's some sugars in the sap there, but they can eat that red maple. They like to peel up that bark for whatever reason. But what's amazing is when you look at the marks on a tree, the scars from the tree from a moose, you think it starts to make your teeth ache when you think about that, right? That, well, a moose can do that with its lower incisors. It's not something I want to try, but one of their favorites.
0: You know, it is tourist season, so I'm assuming that there are some people from out of state listening right now. What's your advice, Lee, if somebody encounters a moose?
4: For encountering a moose? Well, I mean, it's a little bit of a keep your distance, right? It's, we appreciate when all people viewing wildlife keep their distance. And moose are known, I think a lot of people think of moose as being very docile. I would say that moose can be very tolerant, sometimes too tolerant. And then, you know, a moose can run as fast as 35 miles per hour. So it can be a very fast animal, and just based on its sheer size, it's something that people just need to give wide berth to. And of course, I always tell people that's why they have binoculars, right? Because you can get plenty of view with your binoculars and with your phones and all that when you see a moose, but you know, give it its space and give it plenty of room to walk off in a direction that's safe for them and you.
0: Okay. An email here from Carl. How much of an impact is the brain worm from deer reducing the moose herd compared to winter tick? And will the brain worm extirpate moose as it did to the reintroduced woodland caribou in 1963 and 1993?
4: Yeah, that's a very, very good question. So what he's talking about, brain worm, it's called meningeal worm. It's one of those parasites that deer carry but don't seem to be harmed by. But when the moose picks up a few worms, and it does this by inadvertently when it's browsing on vegetation, it'll pick up a slug or a snail that carries this parasite in its larval stage, so it doesn't know it's doing this. And this life cycle continues in the moose, and it becomes a worm that migrates through the central nervous system, oftentimes winding up in its brain. So you can imagine what that worm does is it can cause paralysis, it can cause confusion in the moose, and sometimes it can lead to the moose's death. But to answer his question, the winter tick is a far more prevalent and bigger pressure on the moose population. It's really driving the moose population in Maine today. We see brain worm in some young animals and in some adults in a given year. When they show up along the roadside and they start going in circles in one direction or of a tilted head, it gets people's attention very quickly, and we respond to that and try to figure out what's going on. But I would say at this point that the adult survival rate of moose in Maine is very high. And so if meningeal worm was more of a problem for us, you would see that in reduced survival rates of adults. But he's absolutely correct that if you have a lot of deer together in one area and a lot of moose in one area together, the moose are going to lose out, and it's going to reduce that population eventually. So that's the struggle in Maine, is that northern Maine, the deer population has increased. But if it increases like it does in southern Maine, that can be and may be a problem decades from now.
0: Mm. An email here from Rob. The moose is an iconic species. We should do everything within our power to preserve this species, including limiting hunting that complies with data-based research. I hope there's more research that will address this issue, especially when it comes to climate change. So limiting hunting, though, Lee, it seems counterintuitive, but you don't think that this is the answer.
4: No, I think it's not the answer at all. And I know that's hard for people to understand or digest, but if you look at the moose population in Maine, and believe me, we spend hours doing this all the time, the hunting mortality, the number of animals that are harvested every year, does not impact that population, whether it's going up or down at this point, because our hunting has been conservative relative to the number of moose that are out there. What's driving the population, again, is winter tick depressing productivity in cows. We don't birth as many calves every year as we used to back in the 1980s when moose were recolonizing the state. And then the mortality of these young animals from winter tick, over winter mortality, that is the driver. Again, adults' survival rates are very high, and they live to reproduce for many, many years. And the hunting mortality is a really small piece of the pie when you look at all causes of mortality during a given year.
0: We'll go to Peter calling from Buxton. Hi, Peter. Go ahead.
5: Well, greetings. I'm glad you're working on this wildlife population dilemma. I have experience as a student at the University of Michigan, first with the deer population when it was overpopulated. And you know, the need to get in there, count the deer, and then get in the sharpshooters and bring that population down to something that isn't going to ruin the environment. But also just knowing about the work of moose on Isle Royale out in Lake Superior, where they were getting very overpopulated, and they introduced the natural predator, the timber wolf. And understanding is that there was an improvement in the population's health, general health. But yeah, speak about, of course, in southern Maine, where it would be much more not very pragmatic to introduce timber wolf, but northern Maine, it might be reasonable to have more of that kind of natural predation that would thin out where it's obviously a problem.
0: Yeah, Peter, thank you for your call. Lee, has that been suggested? Have you thought about it?
4: Well, I don't spend a lot of time thinking about it except from, you know, the biological point of view, because, you know, the idea of wolf reintroduction is just a social landmine, basically. But, you know, I would make the comment, you know, I work with other moose biologists across North America and Canada and the United States and all that. And, you know, the thing is that, you know, you have something like wolves that don't just eat the sick and the weak and the calves and everything. So there's a thing in wildlife called additive mortality. And so I think, you know, something like wolves would add on to the pile that already exists with something like the winter tick. So it something like that could really drive the population down and be very problematic. Not to mention the fact that as big as the North Maine woods is, how do I say this? I mean, it's not going to contain any animal, right? I mean, animals move across the landscape into other states, other provinces, et cetera, et cetera. So, it just creates a lot of complication, I would say.
0: Peter, thanks for your question. Let's see. We'll go to Robin calling from Bath. Hi, Robin. Go ahead.
6: Hi. Yes, I was wondering why when you have those baby moose and you're tagging them, you couldn't give them some kind of preventative medicine like we give our domestic animals to prevent or kill the ticks and fleas?
4: Well, on one hand, you probably could, but, you know, we capture over time 70 animals, and, you know, treating them with some kind of acaricide that kills ticks, while it might work, would have no impact on the population of ticks out there. It wouldn't do anything to decrease tick abundance. And the whole point of putting GPS collars on these animals is to understand what their mortality rates are, what the cause of death is, so that we can have the conversation we're having today with certainty that this is what drives moose in the state of Maine, which is these loss of calves. So if you went out there and you were just trying to inoculate them and doctor them, it would be a different, it would be a whole different thing than trying to do research to understand the complexities of this winter tick problem that we have.
0: Robin, thank you for your question. We will go to Shannon calling from Township 32 in Hancock County. Hi, Shannon.
7: Hi. No, I'm not calling with a question. I'm calling because we've been out here in Township 32 for 52 years, and we are very aware of where we live, and we watch everything around us, and I record a lot of it. And the moose, you know, when we first came out here in the 70s and the 80s, we saw a lot more deer than we did moose. And then at some point, we didn't hardly ever see deer. We have 350 acres of woodland, blueberry land. It's a beautiful place. And they, at some point, the deer really slowed down, but we started seeing a lot of moose. And they would come very close to us. We don't have a big presence here. We don't have big lights or anything. So we had moose coming through our garden, walking down the driveway to the cabin, you know, whatever. I even had an interaction on the Studnell Road with a grown moose that was standing on the side of the road with two people with a truck that I knew were actually notorious poachers. And this moose was just standing there with them. And I stopped, and I had come back from getting groceries, and this moose was so tame that I was able to take apples out of my grocery bag and feed an apple to this moose. And when I got home, I called my friend Dave Priest, who was a game warden at the time, and he said, oh, yeah, that's got the meningeal worm. And that's never happened again, but it was interesting because the moose wasn't that far into that disease. So he was just friendly and he let me feed him an apple. But whatever. My point of calling is that what we're seeing now is we occasionally see an adult moose. We have a one lane dirt road in from the Studnell Road. And occasionally when you're coming and going in the winter, you get one running in front of you until he gets to a place where he goes off the road. We see tracks across our blueberry land all the time. They haven't really been coming in as close or being as frequent as they used to be, and we've never seen a yearling, which is what he's talking about, that mostly get attacked dead anywhere. We've never, you know, coming and going, I mean, we're out here 12 months out of the year, we've never seen a dead moose covered with deer, with winter ticks, you know.
0: Oh, well, that's great.
7: Well, it is, but I guess what I'm calling about is how can I let somebody know what we're seeing here over a 50-year period? We don't have any internet access at all. We do have a cell phone, and I just never know, you know, if we saw something unusual or whatever, how to contact somebody. We had some people from the fish and game place, like they are about turkeys. They came out here and they trapped turkeys and, you know, all that stuff, but I sometimes just wish I had a phone number that if there was an unusual moose situation out here, which we really just, you know, the last 5 to 6 years,
0: sure,
7: there hasn't been that many moose things here. But when it is, it's incredible. One time they showed up at my right in front of the house with the garden, and one had a rope. It was two. It was siblings. And one had the male had a rope, blue rope wrapped around his antlers, and we couldn't figure it out. And then we remembered we have a gate coming into our farm, and then at the top of the road that comes over here, we, in case we're working in the field, we have it. And we always had a rope that we would put across the road saying we're in the west field. And this moose that showed up right in front of the house had gone up to the post that blue rope, we realized it was a blue rope, that he had gone up there with his antlers and caught that blue rope, and it didn't seem to be bothering him any, and him and his sister wandered off. But we just see them
0: quite often,
7: but not as much as we used to. And like I said, the fact that we've never found a dead calf, I'm glad, because it's not fun. We found
0: that. I'm glad too. Well, I'll ask Lee your question then. Shannon, Lee, if Shannon sees something unusual, do you want to know about it?
4: Absolutely. You can always call the Jonesboro office. That's the regional office down east. You can call State Patrol and they can get a hold of a game warden. And usually when a moose issue comes up, it gets referred to me as well. So there are, you can grab your cell phone and we can get you a number there as well. And as far as not seeing, not seeing dead moose, we hear that a lot. That's why we put GPS collars on these animals, right? Is that when we have 70 animals collared and the collar is sitting still for 6 hours, it sends out a text and an email to me. And then I determine that that's likely a mortality. And then by truck and snowmobile and snowshoe, I go out and recover that animal and do a necropsy. And that's where we get our results from.
0: Yeah. And generally speaking, Shannon mentioned she's lived in the same place for 52 years. Are citizen observers helpful to you?
4: Yeah, they are. I mean, we're always interested in knowing what people who've been around are seeing and hearing. And it's always good to talk to people.
0: All right. Well, Shannon, thank you for your call. We do need to take another quick break. We're talking about moose on Maine Calling. Our phone number 1-800-399-3566. We'll be right back.
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8: I'm Indira Lakshmanan. Congress failed to extend warrantless wiretapping to surveil suspected terrorists abroad. Critics say losing that tool puts us at risk as we host the World Cup in July 4th.
9: This is a time of risk for the American people. And so we're going to shut the lights off on this program and put at risk the American people.
8: That's next time on Here and Now.
1: 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That's coming up at noon, right here on Maine Public Radio. 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
0: Welcome back. This is Maine Calling. I'm Jennifer Rooks. We're learning all about Maine's signature megafauna, the moose. Maine's moose biologist, Lee Cantor, is with me today to talk about this magnificent animal. And we are listening to your comments and questions. You can send a brief email talk@mainepublic.org. You can also post on Facebook or Instagram or call 1-800-399-3566. Lee, earlier in the program, I asked you what somebody ought to do if they encounter a moose, say when they're hiking or boating or something like that. What about on the road? What are some tips for drivers approaching moose? And not just tourists. A lot of people in southern Maine maybe have never encountered a moose on the road until they go a traveling.
4: Yeah, it's a tough one because it's expecting the unexpected. And certainly with moose, we're always concerned about low light conditions, right? So early in the morning, just before sunset are times where moose tend to be very active. And of course, unlike deer, they're very dark in color. They're very tall. You don't see the eye shine with moose. So I think it's one of those things where if you are traveling in some areas that are known to have moose and you see moose signs, et cetera, it's just good to not travel beyond what you can see with your headlights and to slow down a bit. And, oftentimes moose tend to stay next to the road sometimes in the springtime, late spring, early summer. They're in mineral seeps or salt licks, swampy little places like that. And usually they stay put, but, as soon as I ever said that to somebody that I haven't seen a moose come running across the road, then it happened to me. So I've had that happen several times in the North Maine woods where out of the blue, a moose comes running across the road and it's quite a surprise. So I think it's being aware and knowing that those times are the most critical to be aware of moose.
0: Okay, a whole bunch of suggestions coming in to help you deal with the tick population. Yes. From Ellen, couldn't a salt mineral lick be developed with systemic tick medicine to lessen the tick population?
4: Possibly. I'm not a chemist or know about this, but I will tell you this, is that unlike deer, so in Maine, people feed deer quite a bit, and people put out licks for deer and other animals. And deer congregate in masses. It's like they have each other's email address or something. I don't know, but the word goes out and you go from feeding two deer to feeding 200 before you can bat an eyelash. Moose do not exist like that. And they do not, sorry, my phone there, but crazy. I never get a phone call on my landline. But anyways, it's just something that we've tried in our early part of our research when we were catching moose by helicopter. We needed to figure out some ways to catch moose by our own hands with the department. And we can do things that other people can't do. Like we'd use spotlights at night and dart these moose, et cetera. We tried every kind of saw lick to tempt moose in, and it just did not work. And of course, we're always looking for solutions. You know, we work for the state. We want to spend our money wisely, and we want to be able to do things that we could say to you, Jennifer, this is 100%. It's going to be successful. And if we cannot provide that measure of success, then it's just not something we can spend money doing.
0: An email from David. Could moose be protected from winter ticks with medication delivered by paintball? It seems it could be a fun sport. Oh, ivermectin is inexpensive, and paint added to the medication could prevent overdose concerns. Now, I'm guessing you're just going to say that, you know, with the numbers are just so giant.
4: So those are great ideas. And again, we've had this happen many, many times. I've darted moose from the roadside as part of our research. And, you know, we try to do this in ways that are feasible, that are going to work. And I can tell you one thing, when we spend many nights cruising roads trying to dart cows and calves, the cow is very protective of the calf. You can't get close enough. You incur so much when you capture an animal. You're responsible for the health and well-being of that animal. And it's just, it's not a feasible thing. And believe me, when people ask me and tell me about solutions for ticks, I do not blow those things off. This is what I do for a job 12 months of a year. I've been doing this for 21 years. I take people very seriously when they want to offer suggestions. And I appreciate it because it shows the compassion and passion people have for moose and for winter ticks and trying to find a solution. So I'm not just showing disagreement. I'm telling you that as a government employee and as a biologist that studies moose all the time, it's imperative that I have a solution that makes sense and that's plausible. And we've learned from our friends in Quebec about treating moose. But a lot of this falls back to the scope and scale when you're dealing with 10 million acres, tens of thousands of moose in areas that can be very challenging to get to. And you got to think about the time of year to apply this. And can you apply something over and over again? And it becomes quite an obstacle and very, very big challenge.
0: We'll go to Jeff, who's calling from near Fort Kent. Hi, Jeff. Go ahead.
10: Hi, Jennifer. Thank you for taking my call. I graduated with a degree in wildlife biology from Virginia Tech back in 1999, and I currently live off-grid outside of Fort Kent. And my question was, and not thinking that Maine would actually adopt this, but I'm a private landowner, so I wonder, has there been any scientific literature done on the effects of prescribed burns on tick populations and being able to break the cycle?
4: Yeah. I mean, for decades, there's a well-known moose biologist in Alberta who put out a book called White as a Ghost. And it's full of puns about moose and ticks. And so it's very readable. But it's an incredible amount of knowledge about moose and ticks and what to do about ticks. And prescribed burns have always been something that makes a lot of sense when done in the right season and done hot enough that it could burn the duff layer and kill either egg masses or larvae. The problem is in the state of Maine, and my understanding working with the forestry folks, is that trying to build a fire and burn is very difficult. And several years ago, they did a prescribed burn on 10 acres that went pretty well. It was a pretty huge effort from a resource standpoint to pull something like that off, and took a lot of resources, et cetera, et cetera. The end all be all is 10 acres is meaningless to a moose, right? And so, you know, prescribed burns, you know, would have to be done over a huge, huge amount of area. And again, I know Jeff was saying, you know, on private lands, and yeah, that would be a great place to start as a private landowner who understands all this and the complexity of this and would pull something off and be interested. That would be maybe a good thing if it could work.
0: Jeff, thanks for your call.
4: Landscape, a challenge. Yeah.
0: Chuck calling from Orland. Hi, Chuck. Go ahead.
11: Yeah, I was just wondering what Lee has learned. Do they get a chance to go to Europe or talk to European scientists about what they're doing? And, you know, he's been doing this for 21 years. What's one of the really interesting things about moose that you've learned over the years? I know there's probably a lot, but I'm just interested. Thanks.
4: Well, I was fortunate enough last year to go to the International Moose Conference in Sweden. And the Swedes have been hunting and managing moose for a lot longer than us, way, way longer than us. And they have a very interesting and intriguing system that I could probably spend the day talking about. But, you know, the thing about the Swedes out there is that it shows you how much culturally things are embedded, right? So they have a hunting culture that's very different than Maine, very different than the U.S., it emanates from the private landowners and how they hunt. I can't even explain it, but I was just fascinated by it. And it hit home much more by being out there physically and seeing the landscape. In one year, they harvested over 100,000 moose, more than all moose harvest in the entire world. And I said that right, the entire world. And, you know, it's just a very different system, very different tradition than us, and just very eye-opening when you look at that. They don't have winter tick, so they don't have to deal with that. That tends to be a North American problem that we're facing. And of all the jurisdictions, both in Canada and the United States that deal with winter tick, there is currently no solution that's plausible for dealing with winter ticks. And many of us are working on it.
0: Chuck, thank you so much for your call. Let's see, we'll go to somebody else calling from Fort Kent, Joanne. Hi, Joanne, go ahead.
12: Hi, Jennifer, thank you. I am a landowner on about 100 acres here in Fort Kent since about 1973, and I understand from the state biologist in Augusta that turkeys have been very helpful in eating ticks. However, there aren't that many turkeys around, although they are increasing in numbers. I'm just wondering about opossums. I understand they are very good, efficient tick eaters, and I wonder if they would be happy living in this climate.
4: Yeah, you're correct. I mean, turkeys, if you've ever followed a turkey, not that many people probably do, they're incredible with their vision, and they like to pick off little things and eat them, and ticks are on that menu as well. Opossums, again, they're also excellent as well. Those species are both moving northward. I live outside of Bangor. I had a possum in my yard last year. It's not the most northerly observation of a possum, but it's all changing. And, you know, there's pluses and minuses to all that. I mean, those animals are moving northward because the limiting factor, as you know, living in Fort Kent, is winter. And so, you know, when winter gets more mild, they're able to expand further north.
0: Joanne, thanks for your call, and it's our last question for the day. Thank you, Lee, for joining us for the hour. Lee Cantor is our state moose biologist with the Maine Department of Inland Fisheries and Wildlife. Today's sound engineer was Sandra Harris. Maine Calling is produced by Jonathan Smith and Cindy Hahn. Tomorrow on the program, transportation in Maine. What are the biggest challenges and possible solutions? There's a new coalition trying to come up with some answers. I'm Jennifer Rooks. You've been listening to Maine Calling on Maine Public Radio.

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1: Iran's nuclear program has been a source of tension in its relations with the U.S. and Israel for decades. The current war is just the latest example. And yet, Iran remains committed to its nuclear program despite the financial and diplomatic costs. A new book untangles why. Hear our conversation with its author and more global news next time on The World.
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0: It's 12 noon, and from Maine Public Radio, this is Here and Now. I'm Bill Johnson. In this hour, Here and Now speaks with former Defense Secretary Leon Panetta about the new agreement between the U.S. and Iran. Here and Now checks in with Rob Lee, a senior fellow at the Foreign Policy Research Institute, about the latest developments on the war in Ukraine. And the preparations for three ranked choice runoffs are resuming in Augusta today. These stories and more on Here and Now on Maine Public Radio. News from NPR is next.
3: Live from NPR News, I'm Lakshmi Singh. Hezbollah is welcoming a preliminary agreement designed to end the war the U.S. and Israel initiated with Iran in late February, as well as Israel's military operations in southern Lebanon. Hezbollah is mainly based in Lebanon and is a proxy of Iran. Here's NPR's Jane Arraf.
4: Hezbollah said it viewed the agreement as a prelude to the complete withdrawal of Israeli forces and the return of displaced residents to their homes, particularly in border villages. But it also cautioned displaced Lebanese to wait before trying to return home in case Israel continued to launch attacks. Israel's defense minister said Monday that despite the agreement, Israel will not withdraw forces from southern Lebanon. More than 1.2 million people have been displaced by fighting in Lebanon, many of them unable to find shelter. In some parts of southern Lebanon, residents began going back after the ceasefire was announced. Jane Arraf, NPR News, Beirut.
3: The preliminary deal includes a halt to at least the U.S. naval blockade in the Strait of Hormuz. The blockade severely disrupted oil shipments, led to price surges in the United States and gasoline prices. But now we see, according to AAA, that the national average for a gallon of regular gas is down to just over $4. In World Cup competition today, Iran makes its 2026 debut in a match against New Zealand in Los Angeles, and the appearance by the Iranian team is getting a lot of attention. Steve Futterman reports.
5: The team arrived here yesterday from its training base in Tijuana, Mexico. There was tight security as the players and coaches boarded a bus to take them to their hotel. At a news conference, the Iranian coach, Amir Ghalanoui, through a FIFA interpreter, tried to play down any suggestion that the match has political overtones.
6: I would like to let you know that we are here to play football, and we are here to represent the respectful people of Iran.
5: LA has the largest population of Iranian descent outside of Iran itself. Many are against the team taking part in the World Cup, claiming the players are being used as a propaganda tool by the Iranian Islamic regime. For NPR News, I'm Steve Futterman in Los Angeles.
3: The United Kingdom is banning minors under the age of 16 from accessing social media. Here's Prime Minister Keir Starmer.
7: I do not accept, and I will never accept, that you can't be both pro-tech and AI and at the same time say we must protect our children. In fact, when I look at the brilliance of the innovators in AI and tech, I know very well that it is possible to do both.
3: Australia was the first country to pass such restrictions as a public voice more concerns about mental or physical harms linked to online access. It's NPR.
0: You're listening to Here and Now on Maine Public Radio. I'm Bill Johnson, looking at Maine news. The preparations for three ranked choice runoffs are resuming in Augusta today. As Kevin Miller reports, the state has streamlined the process over the past 8 years, but officials say it will still take time.
8: Nobody won a majority of the votes in either gubernatorial primary or the Democratic contest in Maine's 2nd congressional district. And that means voters' 2nd, 3rd, and even 4th choice preferences will come into play. As of Friday afternoon, law enforcement had transported paper ballots and digital scans of ballots from most of Maine's 487 towns, cities, and territories to a secure location in Augusta. But Chief Deputy Secretary of State Kate McBrien says that's only the first step in a tabulation process that will take days to complete.
9: And then it takes time to upload that data. It's a lot of information. It takes time to record and track all of the paper ballots that need to be scanned, get them through the tabulator machines, and get those uploaded to our database as well. So it's a slow process, but it's the correct process, and that's what matters.
8: Governor Janet Mills won Maine's first statewide ranked choice runoff in 2018 during the Democratic primary. The process has also been used three times in 2nd congressional district races. For Maine Public Radio News, I'm Kevin Miller.
0: In sports, the Red Sox lost to Texas 6-4. The Portland Sea Dogs won in Reading 9-3. The Portland Hearts of Pine soccer team lost against Chattanooga 2-1 at Fitzpatrick Stadium. The Hurricanes won the Stanley Cup, beating Las Vegas in a 3-0 shutout. For Maine Public Radio, I'm Bill Johnson. We'll check weather in just one moment.
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0: And taking a look at the weather for today, rain ending with clearing skies, high 63 to 69 in the Down East Coast and 68 to 80 for the remainder of the state. For tonight, clear, lows 43 to 54. And for tomorrow, partly to mostly sunny, with high 68 to 79 degrees. Currently, Augusta cloudy at 70, Caribou rain at 59, Millinocket cloudy at 63, and Portland sunny at 69 degrees.
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12: I'm Peter O'Dowd in Phoenix. This is Here and Now. President Trump has arrived in Europe today ahead of this week's G7 summit. And front and center will be news of a potential diplomatic breakthrough in Iran. The U.S. and Iran say they will sign a deal Friday to end a blockade of Iranian ports and reopen the Strait of Hormuz. Now, the text of that deal or a memorandum of understanding has not been released, and the most difficult part of the negotiation is still ahead. Former Defense Secretary Leon Panetta is on the line. He was also CIA director during the Obama administration. Mr. Panetta, what do you think? Is the world any safer today?
13: Well, it's hard to tell at this point because you really need to look at the words in the settlement that will be signed on Friday. The good news is obviously that the straits are going to be opened, the end of the U.S. blockade on Iranian ports, and the fact that there's a 60-day extension of the ceasefire. The bad news is that, frankly, the United States now has pretty much surrendered control of the Straits of Hormuz to Iran, which gives them a tremendous amount of leverage and influence in the future. Secondly, we're not sure whether Israel is in or out, or whether the ceasefire applies to Hezbollah and to Lebanon and to others. And lastly, all of these other issues that remain to be decided in these next 60 days leaves an awful lot of room that has to be negotiated, particularly on the nuclear issue, which is critical to any kind of settlement.
12: Well, among the questions that negotiation will have to answer, what to do with the nearly 1,000 pounds of enriched uranium in Iran, whether the U.S. will unfreeze tens of billions of dollars of frozen Iranian assets, and whether to lift economic sanctions. Do you think a 60-day window to discuss these very complicated issues is enough time, or is there a risk that President Trump will return to war?
13: Well, 60 days goes pretty fast. It took 3 years to negotiate the Obama agreement with regards to the nuclear issue. And 60 days is frankly not enough time to look at all of the aspects just on the nuclear issue. What levels of enrichment are going to be allowed? What inspections are going to take place? What is the IAEA role going to be with regards to monitoring their nuclear capabilities? What's going to happen with the enriched fuel? Who'll take control of that? Those are a lot of issues that remain to be decided that are controversial. So I suspect that this is not going to end in 60 days, and the hope would be that they would extend it for an additional period of time in order to complete the negotiations.
12: Well, as you say, there's also the question of Israel, because Iran says this deal ends the war on all fronts. But as you know, Israel was attacking Beirut over the weekend, and it has said it has no plans to leave southern Lebanon. Do you think Israel is a significant threat to this agreement?
13: I think Israel is very unpredictable at this point. They were preparing additional attacks. The president had to call Netanyahu and tell him not to do it at this moment. Very frankly, because of Israel, I think the United States then rushed quickly to try to nail down the agreement. So Israel is very unpredictable at this point. And I think that raises a real question as to whether or not you can really maintain a ceasefire that covers all of the countries involved in this war.
12: Do you think President Trump can control whatever plans Prime Minister Netanyahu has for his war?
13: I'm not so sure. I think, I know he makes these phone calls to Netanyahu with the hope that Netanyahu will back off, and I'm sure he puts a lot of pressure on Israel to do that. But Israel is very concerned about the threat from Hezbollah. And this is something that not only involves Netanyahu, but involves the state of Israel. So this could be a deal breaker if, in fact, Israel does not participate in the ceasefire.
12: I have less than a minute left, Mr. Panetta, but I do want to ask you if, in a way, we haven't just ended up right where we started, because the questions we've been asking are the same questions that we were posing before the U.S. and Israel started this war. Just briefly, please.
13: I don't think there's any question. Look, I think the fundamental problem with this war is that it failed to achieve its major objective, which was to bring down the regime. And the failure to bring down the regime and to now have a very hardline regime to deal with makes all of this very difficult and very untrustworthy.
12: Leon Panetta is former Defense Secretary and CIA Director in the Obama administration. Mr. Panetta, thank you so much.
13: Good to be with you.
14: The rise of artificial intelligence is dramatically changing the way students learn, and that has teachers thinking about what critical thinking means in the age of AI. It's also upending long-held beliefs that more schooling is a guaranteed path to a better and higher-paying job. For more on how AI is changing education, we're joined now by Matt Barnum. He's an editor and columnist with our editorial partner Chalkbeat, the nonprofit education news outlet. Matt, welcome back.
15: Thanks for having me.
14: So you went to a teacher training recently in New York City where educators talked about how to teach critical thinking in the age of AI. What did you learn about the risks to students of outsourcing their thinking to an AI chatbot when they're preparing essays or reports?
15: Well, I learned what I think every parent and teacher and actually student themselves knows, which is that the risks are real. It's really easy to have AI write a paper for you or do the research for you or even answer tricky math or science problems for you. And so teachers are sort of struggling with how to address that, how to convince students not to use AI in that way, and how to ensure that they're not and that they're not cheating.
14: Well, one real positive of technology is that it's made basic facts much more accessible. You don't have to go to a library in person or have a certain book in your hand. If you have access to a computer and the internet and you know how to search in a factual way, you can find the names of, say, U.S. presidents online. But I believe that many teachers say we should be emphasizing abstract critical thinking skills, not rote learning. So tell us how that intersects with AI's effect on how we think critically.
15: So there is this idea out there, including promoted by some educators and professional development trainers and technologists themselves, who say, you know what, you don't need to learn all the presidents. You don't need to know all the facts. You can, what they used to say is you could just Google it. Now they say you can just AI it. But to actually think critically about something, you need to know the basic facts about things. You know, to think critically about the causes of the Civil War, say, you need to understand who the president was. You need to understand the dates. You know, that's not going to be sufficient. But if you are stopping every few seconds when you're reading something or when you're trying to think critically to look up the basic facts, it's actually going to be hard to hold all that new information in your brain, and it's going to be hard to think critically about it.
14: Interesting. So it's not just like, oh, forget all those basic facts. We can just outsource it to Google in the phone in your pocket. It's that sort of using Google in that way is actually robbing you or interrupting and distracting you from thinking about the larger picture. Am I understanding you right?
15: I think that's close to right. It's not that it's wrong to look things up on Google or AI. Of course, that's something we all do and we all rely on. But to simply think that you're going to be able to think critically without facts because you can look things up on Google and AI is probably a misnomer, in part because you're not going to be able to know what precisely to look up or whether what Google or AI is spitting back at you is actually accurate if you don't have a baseline understanding of some of the facts.
14: Right. Okay. Well, you also write about how the rise of AI could break the relationship between education and economic advancement. Over the past century, students have been encouraged to stay in school longer, to pursue higher education, and they've been promised that that was always a path to higher wages. Is that basic premise changing?
15: The short answer and honest answer is we don't know. But it is at least plausible in a way that we haven't experienced before in the last century. The thing about AI, unlike prior technologies, including even the computer, is that AI can do things that we used to think only highly trained white-collar workers could do, including writing text, including doing research and analysis. And so I think there is a real question about how much value education will have from an economic perspective, and of course that's not the only value of education, but how much value education will continue to retain in the world of AI.
14: Well, I was struck that in the last year, some big tech CEOs like Anthropic's Dario Amodei and OpenAI's Sam Altman had warned that AI could replace a huge segment of white-collar workers, especially those in entry-level coding jobs or even finance jobs. Now, some of those CEOs are walking back those most doomerous predictions. But tell us, what does all of this mean for the future of education? How should should young people in high school and college today be thinking about their education so they can get themselves set up for the future in the world with so much AI integrated into our lives?
15: I don't know. And frankly, I don't think anyone knows. You know, the job market is not great for recent college graduates, but it's actually even worse for young people who don't have a college degree. So to not get a good education, to not stay in school for quite a while, that is a risky gamble, even if it's plausible that in the age of AI, it won't be as useful. I'm not sure if I were a young person, I would make that gamble right now.
14: Good words of warning from Matt Barnum, who's an editor and columnist with our editorial partners at Chalkbeat, the nonprofit education news outlet. Matt, thanks so much.
15: Thanks again.
14: This is Here and Now.

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4: It's Here and Now. Overnight, Russia launched more than 600 drones and missiles at Ukraine. The barrage set fire to a historic cathedral and monastery in Kyiv that is listed as a UNESCO World Heritage Site. The war in Ukraine has now lasted longer than World War I. Let's take a look at where things stand after more than 4 years of fighting now. Rob Lee is a military analyst and a senior fellow at the Foreign Policy Research Institute, also a former Marine infantry officer. Rob, it's good to speak with you. Welcome.
5: Yep, thanks for having me on.
4: So that's quite a milestone. This war in Ukraine has now surpassed the length of World War I. What do you think about the comparison between those two conflicts?
5: Well, there's some similarities in that the war has been quite slow moving for the last couple of years. The last real kind of significant offensive operation was the Kursk offensive by Ukraine in 2024. Instead, we've seen Russia kind of slowly making gains the last couple of years, but at high cost. And now we're seeing potentially a bit of change to that dynamic.
4: How so?
5: Well, Ukraine is really kind of leapt ahead in the use of drones, in particular what they call this middle strike campaign, where they're operating from 30 to about 200 kilometers beyond the front line. This is really a capacity Ukraine didn't have a year ago. But right now, Ukraine is kind of actively disrupting and striking logistics trucks and targets at kind of greater depths in the occupied areas, as well as in Crimea. And also with other kind of new drones, they are going after a number of targets that really couldn't be struck about a year or more ago. And it's having a really significant effect on the Russian side.
4: I want to talk more about drones in just a minute. But first, I know you've been on the front lines relatively recently in Ukraine. What was it like there?
5: It depends where you are. Some directions, you know, the situation is still very difficult. And other directions, you know, some of the Ukrainian units think that they've kind of seen a decrease in intensity relatively, with maybe fewer Russian assaults, fewer soldiers. And I think that, you know, it's indicative that Russia is having, you know, some issues on manpower. They're not recruiting as many soldiers as they did before. And potentially they might be struggling to maintain the same level of intensity. And there's, I think there's generally more optimism now than, say, a year ago. And in some places, Ukraine is pushing back, like in Lamon and some other directions. And that wasn't really that common, you know, the last couple of years because of manpower shortages on the Ukrainian side. And so, you know, the dynamic has improved.
4: You know, I'm curious about the conditions on the front lines. I see that troops are, you know, much like World War I, dug in many cases living underground for months at a time in a trench or in a basement. I mean, what's morale like? What's everyday life like on the front lines?
5: For infantry, it's very difficult. I mean, as you said, in rotations, it's often you'll be on position for months at a time. In some cases, they've had infantry who spent more than a year without rotation. And essentially, they're underground, right? They're underground in basements or in kind of dugouts they build in tree lines. For the most part, it's drones on both sides causing casualties. So infantry on infantry engagements are somewhat rare. Instead, there's this development of this kill zone where, you know, depending on the part of the front line, it could be 10 or 20 kilometers, you know, either direction, where drones are actively, you know, striking targets. And it's quite difficult to bring up vehicles and other kind of equipment anywhere near the front line.
4: So what happens if you're, say, injured on the front line? From what you're telling me, it sounds like people are pretty isolated out there.
5: Yeah, I mean, it depends on what part of the front line you're on. If you're in an area where the kill zone is quite far past the front line, in some cases, the only way of getting out of there is moving on foot. It's someone dragging or carrying you out of there, or some kind of ground drone coming and picking you up. And so it's very, very difficult. Casualty evacuation can take, you know, hours or days or weeks in some cases. And it's very, very different than what we experienced in Afghanistan, where we had, you know, a golden hour. We knew helicopters would come and pick us up. And, you know, within an hour, anyone who's wounded will be back into a higher level kind of aid station, you know, very quickly.
4: I'm speaking with military analyst Rob Lee, an expert on the war in Ukraine.

0: It's 12:31. You're listening to Here and Now on Maine Public Radio. I'm Bill Johnson looking at Maine news. Maine Medical Center says one of the firefighters injured in an explosion at Robbins Lumber Mill in Searsmont last month is being discharged early this afternoon. Jacob Spalding of Montville is expected to make a stop at the Montville Fire Department on his way home. While the community celebrates Spalding's return, they're mourning the loss of 76-year-old Searsmont Assistant Fire Chief Wayne Woodbury, who was also injured in the explosion. He died Sunday morning at Maine Medical Center in Portland. Waldoboro Fire Chief Paul Smeltzer says fellow firefighters will take shifts to stand vigil with Woodbury at Riposta Funeral Home in Belfast.
1: We never want to leave one of our fallen alone. We will stay with him until the services are complete.
0: Several people remain hospitalized following the explosion. The average price of gasoline in Maine fell 11.4 cents a gallon last week to $4.14 per gallon. That was before the agreement President Trump announced last night that would reopen the Strait of Hormuz. It has already led to sharp drops in crude oil prices, which will eventually translate into cheaper pump prices. The current statewide average is more than $1 more expensive than a year ago. For Maine Public Radio, I'm Bill Johnson.
2: Missouri lawmakers are debating about whether the state should reinvest in nuclear energy to meet growing demand. 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
3: It seems kind of the worst of all possible worlds. 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
2: I'm Kristen Schwab. To invest or not to invest, next time on Marketplace.
0: And you can join us for Marketplace. That's this evening at 6:30, right here on Maine Public Radio. 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Coming up, Here and Now has takeaways from Scotland's World Cup win over Haiti. 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
5: It's Here and Now. Fans of Haiti's soccer team are thrilled about their return to the World Cup after more than half a century. WBUR's Simone Rios was out this weekend to witness the excitement alongside Haitian fans in Boston.
6: Dozens of Haiti supporters gathered in their neighborhood, draped in Haitian flags and ready to head to the stadium. Emily Millsett says the moment means everything for Haiti.
7: I think me and my family and just everybody that I know that are Haitian are just so happy and so grateful. The fact that we get to be in the World Cup this year, playing in Boston, where there's so much Haitian diversity here, is just so amazing.
6: From New York City, Samuel Dargan came to watch Les Grenadiers play their first men's World Cup match in a half a century.
8: For all that's happening now in Haiti, to see Haiti finally, you know, in the meat of something positive, right? We're not talking about the gangs, we're not talking about the violence, we're talking about a national team that is now in the World Cup.
6: Governor Maura Healey secured 1,100 tickets to World Cup games, and about 100 went to Haitians through a local nonprofit. They broke into song before getting onto a bus. The Haitian youth were among droves of fans who journeyed to the stadium for the match against Scotland. After the team members, Charlot Lucien was probably the most popular Haitian in the area. That's because he lives a mile from the stadium, and all his friends who had tickets avoided the $100 parking or train fees by going to his place.
9: At 6:45, we want to gather in front of the house, and then we'll organize them in Grenadier fashion so that we can walk to the stad and enjoy glory.
6: A pastor delivered a prayer for Haiti that the Lord grant victory to the Haitian squad. Then on to the food.
10: Let's eat.
6: On a long table were trays of rice and beans, and shrimp and chicken, along with an array of fresh juices and cocktails. Even fans on the opposing side were welcome to partake, kilts and all.
11: So we're Scottish, we like to drink lots of beer and have some friendly rum. So we came to the Haiti party to enjoy the different culture and taste their alcoholic drinks.
6: That's Jed Evans from Livingston, Scotland. Most of the Haitians made the march to the stadium. Those without tickets stayed back to watch on TV. Haiti was in control for much of the game, but it was a story of missed opportunities. 28 minutes in, Scotland scored the game's only goal, a ball that ricocheted off the leg of a Haitian defender. Minutes ahead of the final whistle, Haiti missed a header that would have tied the game. But everyone agreed, Haiti put up a valiant fight.
12: My name is Marie-Evangeline Roussel Lucien. Haitians will never lose hope.
6: Standing at her stove, Lucien had one more offering for her guests, a pot of sweet ginger lemon tea designed for moments like these.
12: It's kind of a healing tea, you know? It helps you accept exactly the fact that things didn't turn out the way you expected it to be, but guess what? We still have to calm down and hope for the best for next time. Absolutely.
6: Haiti now faces two teams ranked among the 10 best in the world. Brazil and Philly on Friday, and then Morocco in a week from Wednesday in Atlanta. For Here and Now, I'm Simone Rios.
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14: And so talking about him and showing pictures of him was trying to get people to care enough to galvanize them to actually take action and

0: Paul Rudnick has always been obsessed with spy thrillers. The gadgets, the car chases, the luxurious backdrops. His new book has them all, plus a top secret LGBTQ spy agency.
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1: No longer go out between 5 p.m. and 5 a.m. The metro will stop running at 5:30. The restaurants will close. It is 6:30. I watch nightfall. Not a sound, not a whisper. This is Paris. For the duration of the curfew, windows must be closed, the authorities have ordered. Behind the window panes, the people in the house facing mine are looking, as I am, at the empty street. We wave to each other. Prison solidarity. But suddenly, in an inner courtyard toward the end of the street, the sound of a loud bugle call. A cocky Parisian kid is thumbing his nose at our servitude.
2: The early resistance was often based on just anger and indignation. And it was very small-scale stuff, a matter of cutting telephone wires, putting sugar into the petrol tanks of German vehicles. It was minor stuff.
3: You write about the resistance in part as being a battle for hearts and minds. What do you mean by that?
2: Well, hearts and minds were the battle to convince people that they may have lost the battle, but they hadn't lost the war, and that they should still hope for a better future. That was one bit. Another bit was how to behave towards the occupiers, how to keep your distance from them and not accept that you were supposed to be subservient to them. Then the clandestine press also existed to show that there were other people. You weren't alone in thinking, I don't like this current situation. Even before the movements began to be developed, it was just a matter of you pass on something that you have found somewhere onto a friend who copies it out and passes it on to trusted friends. It gave a sense of togetherness. And above all, the importance of the press was it told the truth. Because the Germans blamed the shortages of food in France on the British blockade. But in fact, as the underground's press pointed out, it was caused by the Germans seizing all the agricultural produce and most of the industrial produce too.
4: Ici Londres. Veuillez écouter tout d'abord quelques messages personnels. Le manchot, l'affaire dans ses bras.
3: What was Radio Londres?
2: Radio Londres was an offshoot of the BBC. It was the BBC's French service. The French Speak to the French, a programme that ran every evening. And so it was a way of de Gaulle establishing himself as the Free French leader. It was a way of the French who were still living in liberty in London to say, we are thinking of you.
3: What impact did it have, do you think?
2: Oh, I think that the BBC as a whole had an enormous impact. I mean, the Germans knew that because they would discover things like electrical usage would go up at the time when the BBC was broadcasting, the streets would be cleared.
5: La France, tout entière rassemblée.
2: At one time, when de Gaulle was going to make an important announcement, the Germans decided to offer double potatoes then in order to see who would listen to the radio and who would go and get the potatoes.
3: If there was a soundtrack to the resistance, it might be this. Every BBC broadcast to occupied Europe began with...
2: Those are the first notes of Beethoven's Fifth Symphony, which also happened to be the Morse for the letter V. And the V for Victory campaign was enormously successful across Europe, even in countries where the letter V had no meaning at all. Because it was a very simple thing you could do, just with a piece of chalk and a brick wall, you could quickly scribble the letter V. And that

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1: 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I'm Nicole Ogrisco. 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
1: And now let's take a look at the weather with meteorologist Russ Merle. Overall, Russ, looks like a pretty nice week.
3: It certainly is. Yeah, Thursday's the exception, Nicole. We got some showers and thunderstorms on Thursday, and timing of that's not 100% locked in. I would say at some point during the day Thursday, we will have some activity. May hold off until Thursday evening, so may salvage most of the day. In the meantime, it's clear and quiet tonight. Temperatures 43 to 54. Clouds out there right now, and there's some patchy clouds across parts of the state. Those will diminish over the next few hours. A lot of areas in the fort comfortably cool, lower 50s, south and coast, light winds, partly to mostly sunny tomorrow. Most areas into the 70s, upper 60s along the coast down east, north and mountains, but well into the 70s elsewhere, close to 80 across southern Maine. A light south to southwest breeze, mainly clear, 47 to 53 tomorrow night, partly sunny on Wednesday, 70s to near 80 south, cooler along the coast. Showers and thunderstorms Thursday, mid 60s to upper 70s. And again, coolest readings from Penobscot Bay eastward along the coast, holding in the 60s there, but close to 80 across southern Maine Thursday afternoon. Partly sunny skies, mostly in the 70s again on Friday, but we could see 80 across York County. I'm meteorologist Russ Merle on Maine Public Radio.
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0: And I'm Elsa Chang. To mark the 250th anniversary of this country, NPR is bringing you stories that illustrate American life, liberty, and happiness for our series called America in Pursuit. Today's story is about a movement inspired by the Declaration of Independence. Over the last few years, a third of the counties in Illinois have voted to explore the idea of forming a 51st state. And the movement behind these ballot measures has its eye on the midterms. Here's reporter Connor Town O'Neill.
6: Lorette Newland has spent the last 6 years driving all across Illinois.
7: I've gone down to Saline County and Gallatin County.
6: She's logged all those miles trying to convince people to leave Illinois. That is, leave Illinois without moving.
7: Probably the most persistent person in Illinois separations.
6: The Illinois separation referendum wants to establish a

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1: 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I'm Nicole Ogrisco. 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
1: And did a look at the weather for tonight. Clear skies, lows from the lower 40s to lower 50s. For tomorrow, expect partly to mostly sunny skies, highs from the upper 60s to upper 70s. Tomorrow night, mostly clear, lows from the upper 40s to lower 50s. And for Wednesday, partly sunny, highs from the lower 70s to near 80, cooler at the coast. Thursday, showers and thunderstorms possible, highs from the mid-60s to upper 70s.
3: Missouri lawmakers are debating about whether the state should reinvest in nuclear energy to meet growing demand. Some aren't sold on the idea.
4: It seems kind of the worst of all possible worlds. We're paying for power plants that are no longer serving us, and they're asking us to start paying for power plants that are coming in the future.
3: I'm Kristen Schwab. To invest or not to invest, next time on Marketplace.
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7: It's All Things Considered from NPR News. I'm Scott Detrow.
0: And I'm Elsa Chang. To mark the 250th anniversary of this country, NPR is bringing you stories that illustrate American life, liberty, and happiness for our series called America in Pursuit. Today's story is about a movement inspired by the Declaration of Independence. Over the last few years, a third of the counties in Illinois have voted to explore the idea of forming a 51st state. And the movement behind these ballot measures has its eye on the midterms. Here's reporter Connor Town O'Neill.
8: Lorette Newland has spent the last 6 years driving all across Illinois.
9: I've gone down to Saline County and Gallatin County and Dunn.
8: She's logged all those miles trying to convince people to leave Illinois. That is, leave Illinois without moving.
9: Probably the most persistent person in Illinois separations.
8: The Illinois Separation Referendum wants to establish a 51st state from the counties outside Chicago's Cook County.
9: Sometimes splitting is a good thing. You know, we wouldn't have America if some splitting hadn't been done 250 years ago.
8: Why leave? Power. In Illinois, to be far from Chicago is to be far from power. Democrats, many from the state's one big city, hold a supermajority in the legislature, much to the dismay of downstate conservatives. So Newland's task is to get a non-binding question on the ballot, asking, should we explore leaving Cook County to start a new state? Newland likes the work. Well, the driving she could take or leave, but
9: I really like seeing my map get filled in.
8: A map in front of us shows the counties where the referendum has appeared. 33 so far. And it has passed in every single one, often by over 70%.
9: And we started from zero.
8: In a nod to the Declaration of Independence, the movement has grievances. Tyrannically high taxes, unconstitutional gun laws, debt, the list goes on.
9: Start with the driving one, because you mentioned how much I drive.
8: Illinois has one of the highest gas taxes in the country, which, Newland argues, is an undue burden on rural areas.
9: There is no business within 5 miles of my farm. That is one of the best examples of clueless.
10: There are real grievances.
8: Kenneth Owen is a history professor at the University

and undermines the values Russia claims to uphold. Russia denied deliberately hitting the monastery complex, saying it was damaged by U.S.-made Patriot air defense systems. Ostapenko says that the Kyiv-Pechersk Lavra and the Dermishan Cathedral have endured destruction before. This is our phoenix, he says, which has always risen from the ashes. Hanna Polomarenko, NPR News, Kyiv.

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1: The U.S. and Iran reached a deal to reopen the Strait of Hormuz.
2: Peace and prosperity is good for everybody. That's true for Israel. It's true for Saudi Arabia and UAE and Qatar. That's the kind of deal that we're striking.
1: But what are the terms of the agreement, and what is the future of Iran's nuclear program? On the next Morning Edition from NPR News.
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6: In New York, I'm Kristen Schwab in for Kai Rizdahl. It's Monday, June 15th, and it's great to be here with you. I know the big news of the day is that we might be nearing the end of the war in the Middle East. The United States and Iran have signed a framework agreement. Details of the deal haven't been released. And listen, when it's all really, truly over, we'll pick apart the economic effects. But for now, let's focus on what in this economy is certain. The Federal Reserve's Open Market Committee meets this Wednesday, and it's Kevin Warsh's big debut as the new chair. He's gotten a lot of pressure from President Trump to cut interest rates and make borrowing cheaper. But markets don't expect the Fed to touch rates for now, because Warsh enters the Fed at a tricky time. Even if the war does officially come to a close soon, the effects are still churning in the background, including its toll on inflation, now above 4%. Marketplace's Henry Epp looks at how the Fed might navigate this moment.
7: Here's why this current bout of inflation is tricky for the Fed. It's driven by a spike in energy prices caused by the Iran war, and energy and food prices tend to be too volatile to inform the Fed's decisions, says Andrew Clinton, head of Clinton Investment Management.
8: That's why historically they've looked through headline inflation, that is, that include food and energy, to the core inflationary numbers.
7: Core inflation last month was a lot closer to the Fed's target of 2%. Fed officials might be tempted to think this spike in inflation is temporary, except that's what they did a couple years ago, and it didn't work out. Peter Conti Brown is a professor of financial regulation at the Wharton School.
9: The Fed's error in 2021 was precisely this, was to assume that the supply shocks were temporary, transitory in the word of the day, and they were caught flat-footed.
7: They don't want to make that mistake again. So the bond market has started to indicate that it thinks the Fed will probably have to deal with inflation, says Derek Tang, an economist at the research firm MPA Macro.
10: They do expect more of a chance the Fed might have to raise its policy interest rate sooner rather than later. And that's making some of these bond yields rise.
7: But the guy in the White House keeps pushing for the Fed to go in the opposite direction.
10: President Trump does have a history of saying he wants lower interest rates.
7: and a recent history of threatening the Fed. The Justice Department opened criminal investigations into former Chair Jay Powell and Fed Governor Lisa Cook, who Trump also tried to fire. So what's the new chair, Kevin Warsh, to do? One option, says Peter Conte Brown, is to say less.
9: The more opaque the Fed is relative to its future policy position, the harder it is to be pinned down by politicians who want to beat up on it.
7: But there's a challenge in that for Warsh. He's just one of 12 members on the Open Market Committee, and they might not all want to stay quiet. I'm Henry Epp for Marketplace.
6: Wall Street today, the promise of a deal and a drop in oil prices makes for a lot of optimism. We'll have the details when we do the numbers.

0: Electricity prices are one of the many things contributing to inflation. And even as energy prices have been rising, so has demand. Now some customers and lawmakers are advocating for a reinvestment in nuclear energy as a long-term carbon-free source of power. But that set off a debate on who pays for the cost of building new nuclear plants. From KBIA in Columbia, Missouri, Jana Rose Schleiss reports.
1: State Senator Mike Moon would like to see more nuclear power plants in Missouri.
2: Now, do I want nuclear? Absolutely. Is it expensive? You betcha it is.
1: However, his colleagues Bill Irwin, Mike Steinmeier, and Joe Nicola strongly disagree on who should pay the cost for building more power plants and when.
3: If you pay up front, it's always cheaper. If you pay later, it's always more.
4: While some people are afraid of high utility rates, I'm afraid of sitting around in the dark.
5: I don't agree with using my constituents with ratepayers as a bank for a free interest loan.
1: This year, Missouri politicians have debated what's called construction work in progress, more commonly referred to by its acronym, QIP. QIP allows utility companies to charge customers for new power plants as they're being built. Some lawmakers believe the policy can jumpstart energy investment and save residents money on utility bills. But as power plants go, nuclear facilities take longer to build, cost more, and often run over budget. John Kaufman, an attorney for the Consumers Council of Missouri, says nuclear power plants are a dicey investment.
6: It seems kind of the worst of all possible worlds. We're paying for power plants that are no longer serving us, and they're asking us to start paying for power plants that are coming in the future. It's just, we get it coming and going, right?
1: Rob Dixon is a lobbyist for utility provider Ameren. He says if customers help pay for nuclear power plants as they are built, energy companies don't have to take on as much debt.
7: It's going to keep costs lower because you're not paying higher interest over time. And that means utility customers pay less.
1: Now, while the country again faces increasing electricity demand, states such as Missouri, Kansas, and North Carolina have passed varying degrees of the power plant financing policy in recent years. Energy economist Michael Sicuta says it's difficult to suss out whether having a policy like QIP has a measurable impact on the amount of power a state has, whether the policy spurred investment or not. But he says there is certainly anecdotal evidence.
8: Without QIP, utilities have less incentive to invest, especially for very expensive projects, and therefore we don't get them built.
1: Unless states and utility companies can agree on a way to pay for pricing nuclear power plants, increasing electricity demand will have to be met with other sources. In Columbia, Missouri, I'm Jana Rose Schleiss for Marketplace.

0: We're only a handful of days into the World Cup, and the event is already breaking records. During their first match, the U.S. men's national team had more viewers tune in than ever before. And of the nearly 25 million people who watched, some 9 million were watching in Spanish. As Marketplace's Elizabeth Troval reports, the sporting event is massively important for advertisers that want to reach Latino consumers whose purchasing power grows increasingly relevant.
1: Despite being a proud Colombia football fan, Julian Baquero says his immigrant dad still cheered on the U.S. men's team against Paraguay during their first game.
2: He felt embraced by the U.S. in such a way that there's no other choice but to be supportive of the team.
1: Baquero with Big Oak Tree Media says, of course, they watched the game in Espanol.
2: The Spanish broadcasting, when you listen to it, it's contagious. It's contagious, the energy that you feel when you hear them.
1: The World Cup is the place for brands to connect with Hispanics, says Isabella Sanchez with the ad firm Zuby.
3: Marketers can really tap into what makes Hispanics tick, which is their language, their sports, their home team.
1: And it's an important market. U.S. Latino GDP has grown to $4.4 trillion, according to the most recent data from the Latino Donor Collaborative. Ana Valdez is CEO.
4: They grow as consumers, they grow in capacity, they grow in number, they grow in workforce.
1: To engage that market, Rodrigo Vallejo with Road to Media says authenticity is key.
5: I think that it's got to be more insightful from people that understand more the sport, understand more the culture, understand how the passion that that the Hispanic audience has for the sport and for the World Cup.
1: Though Franco Caballero with marketing firm Dieste says there's also a broader community advertisers can tap into beyond that core Spanish-speaking World Cup audience.
6: That's when you start to bring in all these other cohorts, some of them who are so obvious and often ignored, which could be spouses, cohabitants, and immediately adjacent neighbors and community members.
1: He says it's good business to think inclusively. Anyone can appreciate a good goal. I'm Elizabeth Troval for Marketplace.

0: Coming up...
1: I hate social media, but it's a necessary evil.
0: You can't run a business without being online. But first, let's do the numbers. The Dow Jones Industrial Average rose 468 points, 0.9%, to finish at 51,671. The NASDAQ added 795 points, 3.1%, to close at 26,683. And the S&P 500 gained 122 points, 1.2%, to end at 7,554. Oil futures were down. Brent crude flowed down 4.1%, and West Texas Intermediate lost 4%. That was bad news for oil stocks, but good news for travel companies. Airbnb rang up 5%. American Airlines Group ascended 3.2%. Bonds rose. The yield on the 10-year T-note fell to 4.47%. 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
0: This is Marketplace. I'm Kristen Schwab. The cultural campaign against plastic has focused on different products over the years. First, single-use water bottles and shopping bags, then kitchen items like Tupperware. Now the conversation is all about what's in your closet. Social media is filled with influencers rallying against synthetic fabrics like polyester and pushing natural materials like cotton. Sounds like a no-brainer, but it turns out that making the best decision about what you wear is more complicated than it seems. Mia Sato is a reporter at The Verge, where she wrote about Americans' renewed obsession with cotton. Mia, welcome back to the program.
4: Yeah, always happy to join.
0: So I have to admit that I am one of those people that has been paying more attention to fabric content these days, but I didn't realize there's actually a government push behind some of this. Tell me about the Great American Cotton Plan.
4: Yes, the Great American Cotton Plan was announced by the Department of Agriculture and HHS earlier this month, so it's still relatively new, but it is kind of building on existing marketing, especially, that has already existed. So one element of the plan is subsidies for American cotton farmers. But another part that maybe will be more public-facing is the federal government will promote the National Cotton Council's Plant, Not Plastic marketing campaign. And it basically, you know, tries to encourage consumers to buy products made with American cotton over, let's say, polyester.
0: And you talk about in your story about how some of this comes from cotton farmers actually having a tough time here in the U.S. Tell me more about that.
4: Yes. So, you know, cotton farmers are under pressures, especially price pressures. And some of it, as I wrote in the piece, comes actually from, at least in part, from federal policy. So, the tariff war, the trade war that the Donald Trump administration has been waging has raised prices for cotton farmers. Equipment costs more. Fertilizer costs more. So it's partially to sort of prop up this industry that has been hit hard. And also the other side that we can get into more is that the Make America Healthy Again, the MAHA movement, is kind of also taking on cotton as part of its one prong of its strategy or ideology.
0: Yeah, what about the health side of this? Is it better for your body?
4: That's something that has come up a lot in marketing language, especially, and sort of influencer types. And the science is complicated. We know that there are microplastics in the human body. What effect that has on the human body is less defined. And it's also, there's a lot of disagreement among scientists about how to measure this. So the science, I think, is still evolving, but the branding has really taken on this sort of anti-microplastic, low, quote unquote, low toxicity marketing language.
0: I mean, even cotton itself isn't always so innocent, right? It's treated as a product in the field, maybe treated after a garment is finished.
4: Yes, absolutely. And this is sort of the response to the Great American Cotton Plan that I was most interested by was actually some MAHA influencers said that the plan was like greenwashing, basically. First of all, it's a very water-intensive crop. If it's not organic, it's being fertilized with chemical fertilizers and pesticides and things like that. And cotton can be treated with chemicals that make it more wrinkle resistant or stain resistant, for example. And so then there's a question of like, okay, are these chemicals good for me? So it just ends up becoming this sort of like circular, sort of a maze of consumers trying to find the quote unquote best or healthiest option. And I think people will quickly find that it's really not so simple.
0: Well, how do you make choices then when you walk into a store? Did your reporting change how you shop or how you look at your closet?
4: It's something that I've thought about for many years. I love shopping. This is like a very fun hobby for me. But yeah, it's really not easy. I think my tactic has really been buy as little as humanly possible. And when I can, and when I have the money to do so, support, you know, small organizations or companies that are transparent about where their products and where their materials come from.
0: Mia Sato is a reporter at The Verge. Mia, thanks for coming on the show.
4: Anytime. Thank you so much.

0: There are some big economic bullet points to watch this week. We already talked about the Fed meeting happening Wednesday. Also out that day, retail sales for May. We'll be watching those numbers to get the 50,000-foot view of how consumers are doing. But while we wait, let's get the 5-foot view. Philip Rollins runs the record and comic shop Offbeat in Jackson, Mississippi. He gave us this update.
1: Business is surprisingly good. This has probably been one of the better years that we've been having so far. Yes, I'm surprised. I drive a Ford Escape and it takes $50 to fill it up, which, you know, I'm in Jackson, Mississippi, so that's a lot when I was paying like $30. So I'm like, dang, that's going to hurt. But I have had customers like, you know, scale back on, like, we have pool lists, so they'll get like these comics a week. So I've had people scale back due to, you know, budgeting for other things. I hate social media, but it's a necessary evil. It's the best thing for advertising. I always ask like somebody I don't recognize, or I'm very absent-minded, and I'll be like, oh, how'd you hear about the store? And they'll be like, oh, I saw it on TikTok. And I'm like, well, I need to be on TikTok more. And the things that get the most hits is when my big face is on there. So I had to put my big face out there and talk and do 20 takes until I like one, and then edit it and put it out there. You're not going to catch me doing like a dance or anything, but, you know, highlighting the things that we got here, showing also that Jackson isn't just, you know, this perception of what the world thinks it is. It's like, no, we have cool stuff here.
0: Philip Rollins doing the socials for his store Offbeat in Jackson, Mississippi.

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1: This final note on the way out today, saw this in Reuters. Reopening the Strait of Hormuz is not going to be like flipping a light switch. Maritime security experts say it could take weeks to make sure the waterway is safe from mines. Meanwhile, stateside, U.S. oil reserves have hit a 43-year low. Amir Babawi, Caitlin Esch, John Gordon, Noya Carr, Steve Mullis, and Stephanie Seek are the Marketplace editing staff. Kelly Silvera is the news director. And I'm Kristen Schwab. We'll see you back here tomorrow.

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1: This is Fresh Air. I'm Tanya Mosley, and my guest today is Eddie Glaude Jr. He's a professor at Princeton and a familiar voice on the country's hardest conversations about race and democracy. He's the author of Begin Again, Lessons from the Late James Baldwin, and We Are the Leaders We've Been Looking For. Those books look clearly at this country's failures, but still held onto something hopeful. But his latest book sets sentimentality aside. It's called America, USA, How Race Shadows the Nation's Anniversaries. In it, Glaude takes us to the country's big birthdays, 1876, 1926, 1976, and now the 250th, and shows us the same ritual each time. The nation throws itself a party and quietly edits out the parts of the story it cannot bear to face. He goes back to 1876, the centennial, with Frederick Douglass watching the promise of emancipation come undone. And he argues that what happened then is happening again now. It's a book written in grief and rage, and underneath both, a stubborn kind of love of country. We spoke earlier this month in Seattle on stage at the Cascade PBS Ideas Festival, a day-long gathering of journalists and thinkers hosted by Seattle's public media station. Here's our conversation.
2: I am so honored to be in conversation with you for so many reasons. I've had the pleasure of talking with you many times, our first time, though, in person with each other. And I think a great way to start is to actually have you read a passage from the book. Let's start with the very first page.
3: Sure. But before I start reading, I want to just say how honored I am to be in conversation with you, to have an opportunity to talk about this book in this moment with you is so meaningful to me. So here it is. Bitterness at the bottom of the cup. I do not love America and never have, especially now. It seems to me misplaced or dangerous to love something so abstract and so morally dubious. Love is most often felt and experienced close to the ground, in the life lived in a particular place and time and in memories that take up residence in the heart. I suspect love of country is shorthand for the heartfelt relationships and experiences that make us who we are, things that happen in the place we call home, no matter how complicated that place may be. James Baldwin was right. Whoever's part of whatever civilization helplessly loves some aspects of it and some of the people in it. And I suppose that is why, in part, we are willing to risk our lives in defense of this place and of what it might become. But in America, those feelings and experiences have always been stained by the ugliness of what white people believe about color. That somehow or in some inscrutable way, the color of one's skin determines your value. You end up spending much of your life trying to prove to others and to yourself, not because you are obsessed with white people, but because you want to live, that you are not a N-word. Some Americans may believe that this view is a relic of a past that we have long left behind. After all, they might say, we elected a black president and vice president. Look how far we've come. Stop complaining, I hear them say. You teach at Princeton University. You are not a victim. But I speak from the experience of a life lived in this country, and I trust what I know, what I've seen, and what now sits in the pit of my stomach.
2: When did that sentence, I do not love America, become true to you? When did you consciously realize that that was a truth for you?
3: I had written some version of the introduction, and it didn't land. I thought I was holding something back. And so, you know, writing is mostly about revision. And so I returned to to that first paragraph, and suddenly this sentence just came on the page. And I got up and I started walking around my study. And I was afraid of what this would mean if I left it there. And then almost as if, you know, something inside of my head just simply said, but this is what you have to say. You have to begin here. And then you can explain it. So I left it there. And I decided, you know, in this time, you have to be courageous and vulnerable and daring. And I couldn't.
2: And truthful.
3: Yeah, exactly.
2: One of the things that struck me from the very beginning of this book was that I realized I wasn't reading from the same man who wrote Begin Again. Mm-hmm. Because in Begin Again, which is a previous book of yours, you use James Baldwin's work to kind of beat back despair. And in this book in particular, I felt that optimism of a truth teller, of a freedom fighter, it was gone.
3: Yeah, yeah.
2: Am I right in that feeling? In the same way that Langston Hughes we felt in his later writings and in James Baldwin.
3: Yeah, so in so many ways, I'm arguing with Jimmy. In Notes of a Native Son, Baldwin says, you know, I love my country more than anything. And it's with because of that love, I reserve the right to criticize it relentlessly, to paraphrase him. I never begin there. I didn't begin there. Maybe it's because I'm from Mississippi. You know, But I'm rageful. There are moments when I'm battling depression because the country has done this again. At the end of Begin Again, I said, well, you know, we have to make a choice, right? Will we do this or that? And we have a choice to put this moment behind us and look what we did. And now people have to raise their children in the midst of this. They've gutted the Voting Rights Act. They're redrawing districts. We're in the midst of what could very well be described as a second redemption, a second lost cause. And, you know, the last sentence of the book speaks that emotion. And so what I was trying to do with this book was kind of write some security underneath my feet, right, so that I could actually get this rage under control, to get my sadness, my melancholia under control.
2: Why anniversaries is a way to look at this country's relationship with race? You could have chosen court cases. You could have chosen lots of different ways. What is it about our nation's anniversaries that allow us to see the problem so clearly?
3: So at each of these moments, the country has to tell a story about itself. It has to tell a story about its founding. And so here we are in the 250th, and look at the kinds of the contours of the story. Just don't look at the UFC arena. Or the Great American Fair, or the Garden of Statues of Heroes. But they're going to tell a story. It's going to be a particular story. We're the greatest nation in the history of the world. It's going to be a story about the, you know, the saintliness of our of the founders, a story about the sacredness of this grand experiment. And each of these anniversaries, the nation has to tell a story about itself, about its founding. And in each of these moments, Tanya, the country is struggling and grappling with its contradiction. In each of these moments, the divided soul of the nation is in full view. Right? Du Bois in 1903 wrote The Souls of Black Folk. And in The Souls of Black Folk, he says that black folk see themselves through the eyes of those who despise them. This is what he called double consciousness. But I believe that double consciousness is actually a consequence of the double consciousness of the nation. That America imagines itself at once as a beacon of freedom and as a white republic. And to hold those two things together with, you can't really, without contradiction. And it deposits a kind of madness at the heart of the country. And we see it evidenced every single milestone anniversary, 1876, 1926, 1976, and by God, 250 years later, 2026.
1: If you're just joining us, we're listening to the conversation I had on stage with Eddie Glaude Jr. at the Cascade PBS Ideas Festival in Seattle. Glaude's new book is America USA, How Race Shadows the Nation's Anniversaries. More of our conversation after a break. This is Fresh Air.

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1: This is Fresh Air. Let's get back to my conversation with Eddie Glaude Jr., recorded at the Cascade PBS Ideas Festival in Seattle. Glaude is the James S. McDonald Distinguished University Professor of African American Studies at Princeton University. His new book is America, USA, How Race Shadows the Nation's Anniversaries.
2: I want to talk with you in particular about two moments, 1926, 1976, but I'm very curious about the title, America, comma, USA. Why both of those in the title?
3: Yeah, you know, usually it's not a comma, it's a hyphen.
2: Yes.
3: The Italian American, the Irish American, you know, the Black American, African American, the hyphen gives us a sense of the kind of, the idea of America best represented by Ellis Island, yes? Hmm? We need to remind the Trump administration about Ellis Island, right? But the comma signals a break, mm-hmm. not connection. Mm. And so America, USA actually reflects the divided soul of the country. And so part of what I'm doing is signifying on these attempts to tell the story of America and trying to capture in the title, by way of the comma, the divided soul, the double consciousness that haunts this place.
2: And you're talking about the anniversaries and all of the pomp and circumstance. As I'm reading your book, don't laugh at this, but that song, God Bless the USA, Proud to Be an American, Because at Least I Know I'm Free. And as I'm reading the words in your book, for the first time, those words, at least I know I'm free, kept coming back up for me. And I wonder, what's your relationship to patriotism overall and to that idea of us holding such reverence and such pride in this myth and this idea of a freedom being something that could be bestowed upon us?
3: Yeah. Patriotism. You know, the first sentence, what it's trying to do is hold off idolatry. The idolatry of the state, right? Something so morally dubious and so abstract, right? Mm. And sometimes, and I'll say this, and I wonder what you think about this, but sometimes patriotism to my ear sounds like a rebel yell.
2: Say more.
3: Those people who embrace the flag, who wrap themselves up in the piety of the country, are often more than not folk who think I should be in my place. Folk who are behind the assault on voting rights, folk who want to deny the specificity of the experience that shape how I see this place. So usually when I hear a robust, visceral embrace of love of country, you know, my head goes on a swivel. Mm-hmm, mm-hmm. Who's saying it and for what ends and for what purposes, you see? We've always served as a kind of counter to the myth, to the illusion that this place is a beacon of freedom.
2: Us meaning Black folks.
3: Yes, mm-hmm. yes. John, just think about John Adams. This is an apocryphal story, but John Adams supposedly said to King George, we will not be your Negroes. At the very moment in which he's giving voice to a notion of freedom, it's based on an intimate understanding of unfreedom, mm-hmm. us. Mm-hmm. In the early days of July 4th, if we showed up to the July 4th celebrations, like the July days of 1834 in New York, we would literally be physically attacked because our bodies represented the contradiction of what was being said. We have a counter calendar, what I call a counter alternative commemorative calendar around freedom. While the nation is celebrating itself as the embodiment of freedom, we are celebrating January 1st. Why? Because January 1st, 1808 was the day that they ended the transatlantic slave trade. Mm-hmm. We're celebrating in August, West Indian Emancipation Day. Why? Because it's the end of slavery. Mm-hmm. We celebrate the most important of all of those days in the early 19th century is July 5th. Douglass's famous July 5th, 1852 oration stands in a tradition. Why July 5th? It's the abolition of slavery in the state of New York. Mm-hmm. Juneteenth stands in that tradition where we're giving voice to a notion of freedom over and against a country that embraces the idea of freedom, but doesn't quite live it in practice.
2: I want to spend some real time on two of the anniversaries that sit on top of each other. So 1876 and 1976. So 1876 is where you note that racial justice starts to get treated as philanthropy.
3: Yeah.
2: It's a gift that white people can extend and also withdraw rather than something that is owed. Can you talk more about that and why this reframe of understanding this is so important as we read through your book and your ideas?
3: Yeah, well, I'm trying to figure out this cycle. Why is it that we're always returning to this? What's going on? And one of the ways I've resolved it is that, or I haven't resolved the cycle of the way in which I describe it, is, okay, if America imagines itself as a beacon of freedom and as a white republic, and if you can't hold those things without contradiction, how do you finesse it? Well, you finesse it by assuming that white people possess freedom to give and to take away. Oh, let me be clear now before people get uncomfortable. When I say white people, I'm talking at a certain level of generality. This is my reading of James Baldwin. Baldwin will say, I happen to love, and I say this, I happen to love a lot of people who happen to be white, and then they're white people. The point is that we all

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1: And then once the Civil War amendments are passed, particularly the one that ends slavery, the 13th Amendment, what do we get? This debate about whether or not these folk can bear the burden and responsibility of citizenship. So you see folk who were once, right, anti-slavery suddenly become, right, folk who are arguing against extending citizenship to black folk. So 1876 is this moment. Frederick Douglass is grappling with this. He's an example of these freedom snatchers, these people who believe that they can give freedom and to take away. He was born in slavery. He escaped. He witnessed Lincoln sign the Emancipation Proclamation, the ratification of the 13th, 14th, and 15th Amendments, and he lived long enough to see Jim Crow. Mm-hmm. He called these folk the apostles of forgetfulness. Mm-hmm. Right? Mm-hmm. And then he would say, and he said in 1875, I don't want your alms. I want justice. Mm. He's skeptical of people who want to do something for us as opposed to with us. Huh? And so 1876 is this extraordinary moment, Tanya, when the country engages for the first time after the carnage of the Civil War in a national remembrance of its founding. And it engages in this horrific act at scale of disremembering. Mm-hmm. Frederick Douglass was actually invited to be on the dais with President Grant. He's trying to get in. This is in Philadelphia, not in Philadelphia, Mississippi, but Philadelphia, Pennsylvania.
2: Yes.
1: He's trying to get in. He shows the Philadelphia police officer his ticket, which puts him on the dais. The officer says there's no way an N-word should be on the dais with President Grant. He would not allow him in. If it wasn't for a senator who sees him, Senator Conklin, I believe, who sees him and then escorts him in, Frederick Douglass would not have been able to even enter the exposition. Then they sit him on the stage, the most famous orator in the United States at the time. They sit him on the stage and he cannot say a word. He's just there, silent. Hmm. Silent. So there's this disremembering that's happening as the country barrels towards the end of the 19th century, with the violence of these coups that are taking place, political coups that are taking place in Mississippi and Alabama and Georgia, against the backdrop of the horror that will leave over 53,000 black people dead by the end of the 19th century, the country tells itself a story about the grandness of the American project. My mama.
2: My guest is Princeton professor Eddie Glaude Jr. To accompany his new book, Glaude worked with classical composer Joel Thompson to create music to capture what Glaude sees as the spirit of the nation. Here's pianist Leah Claiborne performing the piece called Anne Blue.

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2: This is Fresh Air. I'm Tanya Mosley. Let's get back to my conversation with scholar Eddie Glaut Jr., professor at Princeton University, and a familiar voice on the country's hardest conversations about race and democracy. His latest book, America USA, takes us through the country's big birthdays from the centennial in 1876 to now, 2026, as we approach the 250th, revealing how the ritual is the same each time. The nation throws itself a party and quietly edits out the parts of the story it cannot bear to face. It's a book written in grief and rage, and underneath both, a stubborn kind of love of country. Glaut is also the author of several other books, including Begin Again and We Are the Leaders We've Been Looking For. We spoke earlier this month in Seattle on stage at the Cascade PBS Ideas Festival, a day-long gathering of journalists and thinkers hosted by Seattle's public media station.
3: I'm thinking about 2020, when we all seem to be coming to this same realization in the same way that we found during Reconstruction, where, we understand the ills, we want to right the wrongs, and the white allies are in our corner, and they believe us, and they're speaking truth to power as well. And then something happens, like the idea of it being a philanthropic effort, this idea that you can put it on the shelf and then you can take it off the shelf when it comes to racial equality.
4: Yeah, yeah. Sentimentality.
3: Mm-hmm.
4: At the heart of this idea that certain people think that they possess freedom to give and to take away is the cycle of sentimentality and rage. You cry your crocodile tears. I remember writing this passage, trying to figure it out. Just 5 years ago, 6 years ago, we were in the midst of a racial reckoning. I was crying on national television about George Floyd and the like. And in the blink of an eye, we're here. In the blink of an eye. And the only thing I could conclude is that people were lying. You weren't telling the truth. Or you didn't have anywhere else to land. And you just returned to the status quo. And so I was trying to describe it in a way, drawing on Baldwin's notion of sentimentality and Oscar Wilde and others, right? That sentimentality is really just, you know, about your own individual feelings. Baldwin says it's the mask of cruelty, right? You cry your crocodile tears for us. Oh, we want to do this for you. We're going to make sure absolve ourselves of our sins by actually engaging in this effort. We're going to tell the truth about what we've done. And then when the people who bear the brunt of what we've done continue to ask for justice, then the question becomes, what else do you want? We've given you enough. Overreach. How much more are you going to ask? And as soon as you hear those questions, we're on the cusp of the backlash, the rage. And here we are, because sentimentality carries with it rage. Uncle Tom, you know who's the flip side of Uncle Tom? Nat Turner.
3: Yes.
4: Same side of the same coin in our imaginations.
3: Yes.
4: I'm thinking we're being too hard. Y'all all right? You sure? I'm just checking.
3: This is Seattle, okay?
4: Okay, I'm just checking
3: it's
4: on
3: it's not. We can go there. We can go there with Seattleites.
4: I'm just checking on them. Yeah.
3: I want to go back to Frederick Douglass, though. 1876. It's the centennial, as you said. It's the nation's 100th birthday. He is turned away initially. Yeah. And he is the most famous black man in America at the time. He's watching it all collapse around him. Take me in particular, though, to July 5th.
4: Yeah.
3: 1875. What was he contending with as he's preparing to speak?
4: Yeah. And, you know, usually we talk about July 5th, 1852, when he delivers that famous July 5th address in Corinthian Hall in Rochester, New York. But in 1875, the old man has to figure out what he's going to say to the country, what he's going to say to these people in Metropolitan Church. And he knew exactly what was going to happen come 1876. They would tell the story of the grandness of the American project. And it so mirrors our day. Mm-hmm. But here's that moment. Douglass says, and I always get choked up when I say it, "We gained our freedom through the falling out of white men. Mm. Now we must brace ourselves," I'm paraphrasing, "for what will happen now that they've reconciled." Mm. What we must brace ourselves for what's to come.
3: Yes.
4: And it's a powerful speech, so much so that I try to pull it forward. Mm-hmm. By the time I get to 2025,
3: yes.
4: And I'm trying to write to the 2026 celebration. Yeah.
3: Yes. I was surprised to know that you went to school in Philadelphia, but you had never really taken tours of all of the landmarks, but you decide to take a tour of Independence Hall, what was it, like 2024, yeah. So not that long ago. And you're on this tour, and you're hearing this tour guide tell a story. And what's interesting about that time period is there was a lot of effort that went into making it diverse to kind of show a more perfect union. And you're noticing something very specific as you're going through this tour. What did you find?
4: Well, it's a storybook version of America, right?
3: Yes.
4: And he's taking us through the Congress Hall, right? And I've never been a tourist. I go overseas and I stay in my hotel and read books. My wife hates. So I'm in Philly. I never go to the Liberty Bell or any of that stuff. But here I wanted to return to it. And he's telling the story. And he looks like he's cosplaying a kind of drill sergeant. He has his, you know, 4th Street outfit on. And,
3: yep.
4: And he's walking us through the House and then the Senate. And he's telling us these stories, and finally he talks about the conflict between, that they weren't divided according to party, but region and whatnot. And said the biggest conflict is that they came from the South and the North. And I was like, okay, here we go. We're going to start talking about slavery now.
3: Yes.
4: Got it. And then he says, they didn't know how to shake hands. That was the example of the conflict.
3: That was the conflict.
4: Between the congresspersons, that they didn't, one would bow and one would. And I was like, that's it? We're not going to. And then I just saw ghosts. I saw ghosts all around Congress Hall. Mm-hmm. You know, pursed lip ghosts.
3: Mm-hmm.
4: Right?
3: Mm-hmm.
4: But it was an example for me, a startling example of the storybook version of the country. Because in that very building, Congress decided by only one person voted, decided to maintain the fugitive slave law.
3: Yes.
4: And Moses Gordon's story is located right in that moment.
3: Talk a little bit about Moses Gordon.
4: Moses Gordon was, you see how good she is? Moses Gordon was enslaved and manumitted in 1776, just 3 months after the signing of the Declaration of Independence in North Carolina. His slave master was Caleb Trueblood, a Quaker. And for 2 years, Moses Gordon lived as a free man. But the colony or the, you know, South North Carolina had passed a statute saying that you could not manumit your slaves unless for a meritorious service, unless they fought in the Revolutionary War. So Moses Gordon was captured 2 years later and sold back into slavery. Mm. And he freedom dreamed. And then he escaped. And he escaped to Philadelphia. And for 10 years, he lived as a free man. But because of the Fugitive Slave Clause in the Constitution and the Fugitive Slave Act of 1793, Moses Gordon was a thief because he stole himself. Mm-hmm. He belonged to the man to whom he was sold, Brigadier General William Skinner. Mm-hmm. And 10 years later, he was captured, mm-hmm. put in shackles, and was to be sent back to North Carolina. In the papers of John Parrish, a Quaker abolitionist at Haverford College, reside are the manumission papers of Moses Gordon. And on the back, John Parrish wrote, "Instead of returning to slavery, Moses Gordon committed suicide." Mm-hmm. And that becomes a story of freedom snatching. Mm-hmm. He was freed, enslaved, escaped, captured, death. Mm-hmm. And it becomes a through line.
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2: 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Let's get back to my conversation with Eddie Glaude Jr., recorded at the Cascade PBS Ideas Festival. Glaude is the James S. McDonald Distinguished University Professor of African American Studies at Princeton University. His new book is America, USA, How Race Shadows the Nation's Anniversaries.
3: I want to take us now to 1976, because this is a time period where you and I are alive. We're coming of age. How old were you in 1976?
4: Eight.
3: You were 8 years old. Yeah. It's the bicentennial. And the question has shifted by then. This is the apex of white flight, the thick of desegregation fights. Yeah. And it's the first time, as you write in your book, that the nation is forced to kind of acknowledge black history. But the question isn't whether black freedom should be retracted. It's whether we should participate at all in the bicentennial. Yeah. Can you talk briefly about that?
4: Sure. You know, it's just, I remember as, well, I have a photo. I have a vague memory of me being in red, white, and blue pants. Mm-hmm. How kitschy. Yeah. The 76th bicentennial celebration was, you know, from red, white, and blue whoopee cushions to a range of things. But this is a celebration really of white ethnics in 1976. Remember 1926, there is this real intense debate around immigration.
3: And this is such an interesting point in history, because this is where immigrants have the ability to become white. Yes. They have a choice to make.
4: Yes.
3: And as black people, we sit very squarely in that because we're representative of what?
4: The journey of the country itself.
3: Yes.
4: Right? But, you know, 1926, you know, if you're from Italy, you're from Ireland, you're Jewish, you're from the S-hole countries of Europe, right? The Klan can't stand. Mm-hmm. They are as much against Irish Catholics, Catholicism in particular, as they are against black people in the 1920s. But by 1976, their children are claiming the revolution as their own. Mm-hmm. Black folk are still arguing. We're in this moment of deep dissensus, Tanya. Mm-hmm. Watergate, Vietnam, Black Power, the Black SDS. There's all of this deep suspicion and skepticism about the country. And so the bicentennial is supposed to be this ritual that's going to bring us together over and against all of this conflict and discord that's defined the decade of the 60s and the early part of the 70s. And is this the first year? Because in 1926 is the first time Negro History Week is celebrated in 1926. 1976, Negro History Week becomes Black History Month. Mm-hmm. President Ford recognizes and acknowledges Negro History Week and then Black History Month. But there's this debate, mm-hmm. because black folk are still struggling. Ought we to celebrate this? Because what's happening is that instead of disappearing Black history is being absorbed into the story of America to affirm America's inherent goodness.
8: So you write about the Reagan years.
4: Yeah.
8: This is the time period where we start talking about, like, color blindness.
4: Yeah.
8: It's a sorting. It parts black history to fit into this fairy tale, but we're still kind of off to the side. It's not integrated into the full story.
4: What so makes this moment so crazy, mm-hmm. is that they don't even accept the redacted version of our story. Mm-hmm. So Reagan signs MLK Holiday into law. Barack Obama becomes the kind of culmination of that, right? Even so much so he can tell the story of the March on Washington in such a way that, you know, affirms the possibility of American life. We lost our way with black power, but no, this is what we're doing. The MAGA folk don't even want that to be a part of the story. Mm-hmm. But what we see in this moment is this absorption of black history as an affirmation of the inherent goodness of the country. So our story is blunted. Mm-hmm. It doesn't provide a critique, right? Instead, right, the country can tell our story and pat itself on the back. Look at you. Mm-hmm. Look at me.
8: Exceptionalism.
4: Look how far we've come.
8: Yep.
4: Look how decent we are. Mm-hmm. Right? Mm-hmm. And then, in the blink of an eye, we find ourselves here.
8: You call this book an elegy. It's pitched in the note of the blues. But I want to know very quickly why the blues is the right form of the story of America at this 250th anniversary. And I'm going to double this question as well to ask you what you will be doing on July 4th or July 5th.
4: Why the blues and what am I going to be doing? America has to grow up. It can no longer hide in its adolescence. You know, when grown folk act like kids, they're monstrous, more often than not. And so it keeps telling itself this story that affirms its innocence. And what the blues does, the blues, right, takes you to the heart of the problem. B.B. King's, nobody loves you but my mother, and she can be jiving too. It offers a tragic sense of the world, right? We don't have to be all angels, right? The devil and the angel is in us. So all we need to do is to look in the mirror. Mm. So we need to grow up. Mm. Because if you don't grow up, you can bomb Iran and then tell somebody else to fix it. Mm. If you don't grow up, you can do all of this evil in these detention centers, in these black sites, and not hold anybody responsible, right? You can become complicit with evil because you are by definition innocent. Mm. So the country has to sing the blues. And you know what? We've deposited it there since we got here.
8: That's the thing you talk about, too, is, like, we aren't just a part of of history, American history. We are interwoven into the very meaning of what this country is.
4: It's on our tongue. It's in our food. We have your country. No. We, in the fullness of our diversity, make this place swing. So on July 4th and July 5th, we need to show the full diversity of America and claim the country as our own.
8: Eddie Glaude, this has been a pleasure. Thank you so much for this conversation. When you say, I do not love this country, actually, this book is a love letter to America.
4: Oh, you got me.
8: Yes, thank you.
4: Absolutely.
2: Eddie Glaude Jr., author of America USA, How Race Shadows the Nation's Anniversaries. After a short break, book critic Maureen Corrigan reviews some spring releases on her summer reading list. This is Fresh Air.

That was Leah Claiborne performing "And Blue." More of our conversation with scholar Eddie Glaude Jr. after a break. I'm Tanya Mosley, and this is Fresh Air.

0: 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Maine Public is a media sponsor of Maine State Music Theater's production of 1776, based on the events leading up to the signing of the Declaration of Independence. The Founding Fathers come to life as real individuals shaping a new country. 1776 will be performed at the Picard Theater in Brunswick from June 24th through July 11th, and Maine Public members are eligible for 15% off tickets. 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
1: This is Fresh Air. For our book critic Maureen Corrigan, summer reading sometimes means catching up on the books she missed earlier in the year. Here's her short roundup of some spring books.
2: I love reviewing books, but sometimes the pace of reading them can feel like that classic I Love Lucy episode at the chocolate factory. The conveyor belt speeds up, and the books keep coming along faster than they can be wrapped in a review. Summer gives me a chance to catch up with some good books that whizzed by in spring. James Lasdin, The Family Man, came out the first week of May, which is when I read it. This nonfiction book, which grew out of a piece Lasdin wrote for The New Yorker, is about the investigation and conviction of prominent South Carolina lawyer Alec Murdoch for the 2021 murders of his wife and adult son. Then came the real-life plot twist. A little over a week after Lasdin's book was published, Murdoch's conviction was overturned because of jury tampering. A retrial is being scheduled. Rather than rendering The Family Man obsolete, this new twist intensifies the miasma of stories that swirl around the Murdoch case, including suspicious deaths and embezzlement. Lasdin is a true crime writer in the reflective mold of his late New Yorker colleague, Janet Malcolm. Although investigating the double murder case drives this narrative, Lasdin is most interested in exploring the ultimate unsolvable mystery, the mystery of evil. Harriet Clark's debut novel, The Hill, which came out in May, has been getting tons of deserved praise. The novel draws explicitly from Clark's own background. Born in 1980, Clark was 11 months old when her mother, a member of the Radical Weather Underground, was arrested and sentenced for her involvement in a Brinks armored truck robbery that resulted in the deaths of three men. Clark's maternal grandparents got custody, and she visited her mother in prison for almost 40 years before she was paroled in 2019. Clark's main character, Susanna, is 8 when the story begins and living with her grandparents, former members of the American Communist Party. The plot here is a marvel of sustained claustrophobic stasis. Every week, Susanna is taken, first by her grandfather, then by a nun, then on her own, to visit her mother in the Children's Center in Hillcrest Prison. Susanna's voice charges this novel with intelligence. Listen. Each week my mother fixed and refixed my hair. I slept and didn't sleep. Around us women counted down to release. But my mother and I had been released from countdowns. No reason to look forward. No interest in looking back. We were, as I saw it, free of the past and free of the future. Carnival Day, Friendship Day, Birthday Day, the holidays followed their own lilting rhythms, and eventually we submitted again to the lull and pleasures of our timeless life. All the while I was reading The Hill, I kept thinking of E.L. Doctorow's The Book of Daniel, inspired by the Rosenberg case. The two novels differ in scope, but like Doctorow, Clark interrogates the cost of parents' radical commitment on their children, as well as how the world itself shifts radically from generation to generation. Sometimes I put aside a good book for a bad reason. Mary Costello's slim novel, A Beautiful Loan, touted as a devastating story about relationships, came out in March. No, I thought back then, not another ersatz Sally Rooney in time for St. Patrick's Day. But one empty afternoon, I picked it up and kept reading, mostly because the present tense narration of the main character, Anna, struck me as so weird in tone. Her deadened voice was at odds with her emotional turbulence. Here's 19-year-old Anna summarizing how Paul, an elusive older man she'll eventually marry, keeps her in thrall to what she calls this oscillating life. In the middle of the night, he rises on one elbow in the bed beside me and in an urgent, desperate voice says, "I love you." In the morning, he makes no reference to this, and I think he must have spoken in his sleep. Never again in our lives together will he say those three words. A Beautiful Loan spans 25 years, and Anna's obsessive devotion to two men, one dog, the writings of Camus and Jung, and the practice of Islam. Like the other two books I've caught up with here, it may not be the ideal beach read, but it would be perfect for a washout of a summer weekend.
1: Maureen Corrigan is a professor of literature at Georgetown University. She reviewed The Family Man by James Lasten, The Hill by Harriet Clark, and A Beautiful Loan by Mary Costello. Tomorrow on Fresh Air, as we approach America's 250th birthday, writer Jesse Wegman tells the forgotten story of James Wilson, a brilliant 18th century lawyer who played a critical role in crafting the Constitution, pushing for a strong federal government and the direct election of lawmakers. Wegman's book is The Lost Founder. I hope you can join us. To keep up with what's on the show and get highlights of our interviews, follow us on Instagram at NPR Fresh Air.

Fresh Air's executive producer is Sam Brigger. Our technical director and engineer is Audrey Bentham. Our interviews and reviews are produced and edited by Phyllis Myers, Anne-Marie Baldonado, Lauren Krinzel, Teresa Madden, Monique Nazareth, Thea Challoner, Susan Yakundi, Anna Bauman, and Nico Gonzalez-Whistler. Our digital media producer is Molly C.V. Nesper. Roberta Schorock directs the show. With Terry Gross, I'm Tanya Mosley.

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1: 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Maine Calling is coming up next at 8 o'clock, and the topic is the Maine Moose. 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Maine Public was founded by the University of Maine System and Colby, Bates, and Bowdoin Colleges. Just a reminder, today's Maine Calling was recorded earlier today. No calls are being taken at this time. You can also find Maine Calling online at mainepublic.org.
2: Today on Maine Calling, Maine's iconic moose. This Saturday, sportsmen and women hoping for moose hunting permits will take part in Maine's annual moose lottery. The moose hunting season begins on September 28th. There are plenty of moose in Maine. In fact, more moose live here than any other state in the lower 48. But they face serious threats, especially the devastating spread of winter ticks. I'm Jennifer Rooks. Today on Maine Calling, our guest is Maine's moose expert, wildlife biologist Lee Cantor with the Maine Department of Inland Fisheries and Wildlife. For more than two decades, Cantor has focused on moose and only moose. He will discuss what he has learned about this remarkable Goliath and how he hopes to protect moose for ages to come. Maine Calling is just ahead.
3: Live from NPR News in Washington, I'm Rylan Barton. The U.S. and Iran have reached an initial agreement that would extend their shaky ceasefire and lead to the reopening of the Strait of Hormuz. But significant challenges remain to ending the war, including whether Israel will continue its offensive in Lebanon and the fate of Iran's nuclear program. NPR's Danielle Kurtzleben reports Trump has been looking for a way to end the war.
4: He's probably celebrating because he needed an off-ramp here. His approval plummeted amid this war, including his approval on the economy, which had been a strong point for him. Gas prices went up, fertilizer prices went up, inflation passed 4%, so he wanted out. And now, since this all was announced, yeah, oil prices have fallen and stocks went up, so Trump is likely happy, even if this memorandum isn't the win he says it is.
3: NPR's Danielle Kurtzleben reporting. Officials from Anthropic are meeting with the Commerce Department today. It comes after the Trump administration issued export controls that effectively force Anthropic to disable its newest AI models. NPR's Deepa Shivaram reports.
5: The Trump administration, citing national security reasons, said Anthropic had to shut down its new models to anyone who isn't a U.S. citizen. That includes foreign nationals residing in the U.S. and even Anthropic employees who aren't citizens. On Friday evening, Anthropic announced that in order to comply, it had to shut down its Fable 5 and Mythos 5 models for everyone. In a statement, Anthropic attributes the order to, quote, a misunderstanding. The Trump administration has clashed with Anthropic before. The AI company sued the Defense Department earlier this year after fallout from the Pentagon, wanting Anthropic to loosen its safety standards. Deepa Shivaram, NPR News.
3: California Democratic Governor Gavin Newsom says President Trump has ordered the Justice Department to investigate him and his wife. He did not provide details, and the Trump administration declined to comment. Newsom says in a video posted online that federal agents in recent days have knocked on the doors of his friends and former employees and have asked for records. A heat wave is hitting the Pacific Northwest. Record-breaking temperatures in the 90s are expected in much of the usually temperate region. John Ryan from member station KUOW in Seattle reports.
6: In much of the country, summer temperatures in the 90s are normal, but not in the Northwest, where many homes lack air conditioning. Temperatures on Monday were expected to hit 20 degrees above normal. In the Seattle and Portland areas, officials have opened cooling centers. Outdoor employers are required to give their workers extra rest breaks. In Olympia, a homeless shelter offered rehydration drinks and popsicles, as well as a cool place to